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0: With SR News, I'm Keith Peters in Washington. A Minnesota man who killed Democratic lawmaker Melissa Hortman and her husband has been sentenced to life in prison.
1: Vance Belter went to Hortman's home wearing a tactical uniform and mask about 3:30 in the morning on June 14, 2025. He rang the doorbell while shouting he was a police officer doing a welfare check. Belter shot and killed Melissa and Mark and also a family dog. Belter was sentenced to 2 life terms plus 40 years. After earlier pleading guilty to avoid the death penalty. Survivors of the attack spoke of enduring trauma, but say Belter failed to eliminate Melissa Hortman's spirit and legacy. I'm Lisa Dwyer.
0: President Trump is sending a clear message to lawmakers, Willie Nelson reports.
2: The White House says President Trump wants Congress to pick up the pace on the SAVE Act.
3: His patience is running out. He wants to see as much of the SAVE America passed as possible by the August recess. He knows that's what the American people want to see passed.
2: The SAVE Act would require proof of U.S. citizenship to register to vote. Willie Nelson, the White House.
0: Senate Majority Leader John Thune reiterated that he does not believe he has enough votes in the Senate to pass the legislation. Violent storms have caused severe flooding in West Virginia. Governor Patrick Morrisey says flood damage is becoming the focus as rescue and recovery efforts narrow.
4: More roads have been reopened, and we know that many thousands of West Virginians have had their power restored. And of course, communities are beginning to do the really heavy lifting in terms of moving toward recovery, cleaning up, and assessing the damage.
0: Meanwhile, Tropical Storm Bertha is weakening after coming ashore near Galveston, Texas. On Wall Street, the Dow down by 506 points, the Nasdaq dropped 553, the S&P lower by 90. This is SRN News. There's a new center of Islamic terrorism in the world.
5: According to the 2026 Persecution Index just released by International Christian Concern, Africa is the global hotspot for jihadist violence, not the Middle East. The ICC report says, quote, groups such as Boko Haram, ISWAP, and Al-Shabaab have strengthened their networks across Nigeria, Niger, Mali, and Somalia, while ISIS and Al-Qaeda affiliates expand operations. Thousands of Christians have been killed or displaced. Michael Harrington reporting.
0: According to a new report from the French Ministry of the Interior, attacks on Christians and Jews in France are on the rise. Attacks on Christians specifically rose by 70% in 2025, and they include physical assaults, disruption of church services, and threats against worshipers. The report also indicates that more than half of all religious violence in France last year was aimed at Jews. This is SRN News. Democrats are hoping to exploit a growing rift within the GOP over the issue of AI data centers. Bob Agnew reports.
6: The data centers are causing concern in rural areas and states due to their likely impact on land, water, and local life. It's an issue that resonates with states like Arizona and Ohio. In Texas, those data centers are rapidly expanding, while both Democrats and Republicans voice their opposition. Republican Governor Greg Abbott has promised to regulate the centers, but his critics say the actions lack urgency. It's still not clear which party would benefit the most from worries about the implications of fast-growing AI and the massive facilities needed to power its growth. Bob Agnew reported.
0: The iconic Cinerama Dome in Hollywood is set to be restored and reopened. Alamo Drafthouse Cinema will operate the theater and an adjacent 14-theater complex. More details at SRNNews.com.
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9: I grew up in Philadelphia fighting bullies who hated Jews. My parents had emigrated from Russia, and we were the only Jews in the neighborhood. Preparing for my bar mitzvah in Hebrew school, I became a Boy Scout and bought a Bible that I read, both Old and New Testament. and I became convinced that Jesus was the Messiah. I listened to Christian radio, which upset my parents. In college, I walked into a church where the secretary explained the gospel, and I prayed to receive Christ as Savior. My parents sent me to a psychologist and a rabbi, but when I wasn't dissuaded from my faith, we quit discussing religion. I took evening classes at Bible college while working on my bachelor's degree. When I was baptized, Dad threatened to kill the pastor. My Jewish girlfriend's father also threatened to kill me. Things got so bad, I joined the army. I could have gone to officer's candidate school, but I didn't know that. After serving 2 years, I stayed in the reserves and went to seminary. I only knew Marion for 9 days when I proposed marriage. She was a pastor's daughter, a Christian, so my parents wouldn't attend the wedding. But they relented when our children came. I got my doctoral degree, taught at seminary, and became an army chaplain, rising to the rank of colonel. Mother received Christ before she died.

0: starting a new school year, and we're all getting ready for a new season. Have you ever wished you could start a new life?
1: Yes, Jesus said it's possible to live a new life.
0: Billy Graham explains what else Jesus said about living a new life.
1: He said you must be born again. He said if you're not born again, you'll never see the kingdom of heaven. Well, what is the new birth? What does it mean to start over?
0: It means you ask God to forgive your sins, and then you surrender control of your life to Him.
1: The Holy Spirit comes into our hearts and gives us a new nature, and you can't pick it up and analyze it with your hands or put it in a laboratory. It's the work of the Spirit of God in you when you say yes to Christ.
0: Learn more about starting a whole new life with Jesus Christ at our website, findpeacewithgod.net. 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
3: In our first two studies in this series, we dealt with the word charisma and its meaning in general. And I think it would be good just to spend a minute in recapitulation or review. We said that the word charisma is connected with the root Greek word charis, which means grace, and that charisma means grace made specific, effective, manifest. Grace in some particular manifestation or form that we can name it and call it this or that, but the thing behind it, the thing that makes it possible, is always the grace of God through Jesus Christ, administered by the Holy Spirit, but experienced in human lives. So this is what charisma means: grace made specific, effective, manifest. And we did, as a matter of interest, find 25 examples in various passages of the New Testament where the word charisma is used, and I'll just go through those 25 examples so that we'll have a basis to move on into the present study. We found it used of the following things: righteousness, eternal life, the five ministry gifts mentioned in Ephesians 4:11, the nine spiritual gifts, which are the ones we are proposing to study, mentioned in 1 Corinthians 12:8 through 10, practical service or deaconship, exhorting, giving, ruling, showing mercy, helps, governments, or as we called it, steering, celibacy, and miraculous intervention of God. So that the gifts of the Holy Spirit, as they're commonly called, which we are going to begin to study specifically this evening, these gifts of the Holy Spirit are one species in the total genus, which is called charisma. And we said that the distinguishing feature that marks out this particular species from the others is contained in the word manifestations, which is the word that's used in 1 Corinthians chapter 12, verse 7, where these gifts are introduced. They are manifestations of the Holy Spirit. The Holy Spirit himself is invisible. We cannot perceive him with the senses, but dwelling within a believer, he operates through that believer in ways that we can perceive with our senses. And the Apostle Paul actually lists nine specific manifestations of the Holy Spirit, which are also called the gifts of the Holy Spirit. Let's turn now to 1 Corinthians 12 and look at the passage where Paul gives this list. Beginning then at verse 7, "But the manifestation of the Spirit is given to every man to profit withal. For to one is given by the Spirit the word of wisdom, to another the word of knowledge by the same Spirit, to another faith by the same Spirit, to another the gifts of healing by the same Spirit, to another the working of miracles, to another prophecy, to another discerning of spirits, to another divers kinds of tongues, to another the interpretation of tongues. But all these worketh that one and the selfsame Spirit, dividing to every man severally as he will." You'll notice there in verse 7 the key word, the manifestation of the Spirit. And then notice that Paul says it is given to every man to profit withal. Now where we read every man, that is somewhat Elizabethan English. And a better modern translation would be to each one. And of course it is referring only to believers. This is not referring to unbelievers. To each believer, the manifestation of the Holy Spirit is given to profit withal for a useful, practical, profitable purpose. As I heard a brother in the Lord say just the other day, the gifts of the Holy Spirit are not toys, they're tools. They are to do a useful, practical job. And then notice again, verse 11, but all these worketh that one and the selfsame Spirit, dividing to every man severally as he will. In modern English, dividing to each one individually as he will. So you see that Paul begins and ends this list by reminding us that as believers, each one of us is entitled to his own specific manifestation of the Holy Spirit in his life. Manifestation or manifestations. Paul doesn't suggest that God is rationing us to one, but each believer in Christ, if he lives in his inheritance, is entitled to enjoy the manifestations of the Holy Spirit in his life. It is not the will of God for any believer to be without these manifestations. Paul says most emphatically they are given to each one individually. Any believer that is living without these manifestations of the Holy Spirit is living below the level of God's provision for his life. Now, again, it is important to emphasize that these gifts are all supernatural. None of them can be explained merely by natural talent or education or ability. Wisdom is not the kind of wisdom that comes from spending 15 years in college and having 3 degrees. It's wisdom that's given supernaturally by the Holy Spirit. Likewise with knowledge, healing is not the type of healing that's ministered by the physician or the surgeon, though we respect that and are grateful for it, but this is supernatural healing. It is most important to understand every one of these gifts is on a supernatural level. And of course, the reason why some believers don't have these manifestations is they have never taken this vital step out of the natural into the supernatural. I believe myself the doorway out of the natural into the supernatural is the baptism of the Holy Spirit with the miraculous manifestation of speaking in another tongue. And once you've entered into that realm of the supernatural, it is the will of God that you should continue to function in that realm. The picture given in the New Testament of Christianity as it was launched is a supernatural way of life. If you like to check that, I did it once this way. I read through the book of Acts, which has 28 chapters, and is the only historical record we have in Scripture of how the early church functioned. And I tried to find out what would happen if I removed all references to the manifestly supernatural. Do you know what I discovered? Not one chapter would be left intact. So it is impossible to take away the supernatural and to speak about New Testament Christianity, because New Testament Christianity was absolutely permeated with the supernatural. And I believe the reason was that for the New Testament Christian, the baptism of the Holy Spirit, speaking with another tongue, was a norm. It wasn't a goal to be achieved at the end of so many years of righteous living. It was the gateway into normal Christian living. And the writer of 1 Corinthians and other writers in the New Testament always assume that the Christians to whom they write have had this experience. We could compare the words of Peter. If you have enough fingers spare, keep them in 1 Corinthians 12, because we'll be going back there in a moment. But turn to 1 Peter chapter 4 and verse 10. 1 Peter chapter 4 and verse 10. As every man hath received the gift, but actually in Greek it is a gift, and the word is charisma, the same word that we're looking at, even so minister the same one to another as good stewards of the manifold grace of God. There's two things to notice there. First of all, that Peter, like Paul, assumes that every Christian will have received some of these gifts, and having received them, will then be in a position to minister by them to other believers. And secondly, Peter, like Paul, joins this word gift, charisma, grace gift, with the word grace. As you'll see, as every man hath received the gift, even so minister the same as good stewards of the manifold grace of God. In the Greek, there is a definite play upon the word charisma and charis. And as I said earlier in these studies, it's only as we receive and exercise these gifts that we make known to the world, to the universe, the manifold grace of God. God's grace is manifested through the church by the grace gifts which he gives us as we exercise them. So if we fail to receive and exercise these gifts, we are not showing God's grace in its fullness and in its many-sided character the way that God intends that we should. We are failing God. We are not the advertisement, we're not the testimony for God that we should be. It is the will of God that every believer manifest the supernatural grace of God in one or more forms in his life. Peter and Paul are in perfect agreement in this, that every believer is entitled to and should have his distinctive manifestations and gifts of the Holy Spirit. So as we study this together, I do hope that no one will think about it as something remote from a bygone age, or something that's reserved for a few spiritual giants, or something that only is needed by preachers or missionaries in foreign lands or something like that. This is not the picture the New Testament gives. The New Testament pictures it as part of the normal equipment for normal Christian living. Now let's go back to 1 Corinthians 12. And I would like to give you a more literal translation of these gifts before we begin to study them in something of detail. I've said before, this is the Prince version, and it has happened that someone has come up to me and said, can I buy that? And I say, alas, no, it just comes out of my mind, it isn't in print. But I will say that I have had the privilege of studying Greek since I was 10 years old, and I studied it continuously for about 16 years, and I'm qualified to teach it at university level. That doesn't mean everything I say is necessarily right, but at least I'm not entirely ignorant, and I'm not trying to put forward anything very obscure or complicated. I'm just trying to make the translation more literal and possibly a little more up to date. So we'll go through the list as given in 1 Corinthians chapter 12, verses 8, 9, and 10. For to one is given by the Spirit the word of wisdom, but there's no thee. So I say, a word of wisdom. Likewise, in the second part of the verse, the word of knowledge, but there's no thee. It's a word of knowledge. Verse 9, to another, faith. There's no change there, it is faith. The second part of verse 9, it says in the King James, gifts of healing, but actually, both parts are plural, and this is rather important. It's gifts of healings, plural. Likewise, in verse 10, where the King James says, working of miracles, it is literally workings of miracles. Both parts are plural. Prophecy does not need to be changed. Discerning of spirits, again, both parts are plural. Discernings of spirits. And then, the next one, divers kinds of tongues. A lot of people today in modern English have stumbled by the word divers, but it just means diverse or various. Various kinds of tongues. And lastly, to another, the interpretation of tongues. What I want to point out, and I've done it in the outline by underlining the plural S, is how many pairs of plurals there are. Number 4, gifts of healings. Number 5, workings of miracles. Number 6, discernings of spirits. That's number 7. Number 8, kinds of tongues. And this is no accident. There's the truth contained in the fact that these are in pairs of plurals, which we shall explore in due course. Just for the time being, bear it in mind. Now, if you notice, or if you've added it up, you'll find that there are 9 distinct manifestations listed there by Paul. And it has often been done by expositors long before me that these 9 manifestations are divided up simply for purpose of easy reference and classification into 3 groups, each group containing 3 manifestations or gifts. This is by no means new. Various Bible teachers have done it before. Nor am I suggesting that it's absolutely the only way you can view these gifts, but I think it is a convenience and it helps us to understand them a little more clearly. So I've divided them up under the 3 headings, of revelation, power, and vocal. Now, the gifts of revelation, I think, are clear when we stop to consider. A word of wisdom, a word of knowledge, discernings of spirits. They are revelatory gifts. They convey revelation, which without them we could not receive in any other way. The gifts of power, you might think of a better classification, but they're the gifts that get things done. And they could also be called the dramatic gifts. They're the gifts that really arrest people's attention. And we have three: faith, gifts of healings, workings of miracles. And then there are three gifts which I call vocal, for the reason that they must, of necessity, operate through human vocal organs. This is tongues, interpretation, and prophecy. Now, we're going to begin with the gifts of revelation. That is, as I've said already, a word of wisdom, a word of knowledge, discernings of spirits. Before we go into the study of any one of these gifts, I think it's worthwhile to spend a moment considering the difference between wisdom and knowledge. Now, there are many different forms of wisdom. When I was a professional philosopher, I thought I was occupied with wisdom. And I can only say about one thing about it was intensely confusing. The more I confused people, the more clever they thought I was, and probably the more clever I thought I was too. If you want real concentrated confusion, just go to philosophy, because that's where you find it. Now, when I found the Lord Jesus Christ and dedicated my life to teaching and preaching the Word of God, I discovered that God's idea of wisdom is very different. God's wisdom is very simple, practical, and to the point. And I want to say one thing, it's always practical. You see, you can read the philosopher Kant if you ever want to, and he's written some sentences that extend for more than two pages without a period. And if you want to study Karl Marx, well, I had as a friend the most brilliant scholar at Eton of my year, and that is probably the most brilliant scholar in Britain. And when he tried to read Marx's Capital, he had to tie a wet towel around his head. I just don't know where communists get their doctrine from, but I'll guarantee it isn't from wading through Marx's Capital, because there are few people that could ever go into that and come out again. But the wisdom of God is completely different. It's not confusing, it's simple. It's not remote, it's down to earth, it's practical. And much of it is stated in words of one syllable. Most fascinating thing to study the teachings of Jesus, as recorded in the King James Version, which is only a version, but he only used, in all his recorded teachings, only once do you find a word of more than four syllables. And that word, if you want to know, is regeneration. It's the only five-syllable word that Jesus ever used. And much of his teaching is in words of one syllable, about things like lamps and oil and light and sheep and fish and so on. Life, death, love, hate, kill, make alive. It's quite amazing. And yet, almost all history would concur in the fact that no man ever spoke like this man, Jesus. So this is a totally different kind of wisdom. And I must say, for my part, I love the wisdom of the Bible. I love the writings of wisdom. Of all the books that could be called writings of wisdom, I suppose we would turn to the writings of the wisest man, according to the Bible, of all ages, who was Solomon. And for my part, I must say, particularly, I delight in the book of Proverbs. I don't know how others find it, but to me, it's a never-ceasing source of delight and inspiration. And no matter how many times you read that book, you read it the next time, you think, why did I never see that before? However, I want to turn now to one of the other books of Solomon, which is very little read by many believers, and that's Ecclesiastes. I think in Ecclesiastes, Solomon really sums up the nature of wisdom. It's in Ecclesiastes chapter 10 and verse 10. If you don't quite know where to find it, it's between Proverbs and the Song of Solomon. The three writings, or the three books of Solomon, are Proverbs, Ecclesiastes, Song of Solomon. Ecclesiastes actually means the preacher. That's the meaning of that rather complicated word, which is not in the original. Ecclesiastes 10:10. Here's one of these pithy sayings, and it relates to the nature of wisdom. If the iron be blunt, and he do not whet the edge, then must he put to more strength. But wisdom is profitable to direct. Now that sums up the nature of wisdom. It is profitable or useful to direct. Wisdom is directive. Knowledge is informative. Knowledge conveys to us facts. Wisdom actually really tells us what to do with the facts. As I'll show you in a little while, they're closely related one to another. But let's look at these words of Solomon in Ecclesiastes 10:10 for a moment, because they're really very vivid. If the iron be blunt and he do not whet the edge, then must he put to more strength. This, to me, always refers to an axe and cutting down a tree, because I have such a vivid personal memory of trying to cut down a tree with an axe. That was when we used to live in southwest England, my parents' home. Every now and then I'd get a spurt of enthusiasm, ask my father if there was something I could do to clean up the garden. And one day he said, there's a tree going down there on the bank of the little stream, needs cutting down. So I went off and fetched the axe and started to hew away at this tree. And after about 30 minutes of energy, the tree stood defiant, and all I done was get blisters in my hands and very sweaty. And along came the gardener, and he looked at me with kind of a smile of pity. He went off and sharpened the axe, returned and kind of cocked his eye at the tree and looked at the point and gave it about four blows with the axe, and it came down. And I've always remembered that. I made two mistakes. First of all, I was using a blunt axe. Secondly, I wasn't hitting the tree in the right place. And when I became a preacher, I came to see that many times I was guilty of the same mistake in my preaching. Sometimes preachers use blunt axes, and sometimes even when they have a sharp axe, they're not hitting the tree in the right place. I remember particularly an occasion in the early 1960s when I preached in an Assembly of God church in the United States and had a week of rather successful meetings. And I was invited to preach in a Pentecostal church in Canada, and I am ashamed to say I thought to myself, well, the same series of messages will do. Why should I bother to find any more? So I went through the same series of messages, basically, of course, with some changes, for the week, and plowed away. There were no results. Nothing. Just like hitting a brick wall. The last day, you know what I discovered? I discovered that some years previously, there'd been a tremendous rift in that church. They'd had a dispute about something that had happened. And the people on the right side never spoke to the people on the left. Actually, neither in church nor out of church. They wouldn't talk to one another even if they met in the street. Well, the prophet Elijah could have come from heaven and preached to them. Nothing would happen until they got reconciled to one another. It was the basis. And had I waited on God, been guided by the Holy Spirit, I'm sure that God would have given me that type of message. But all I did was stand there and hew away for a week with a blunt axe, never got the tree down, got a lot of blisters.

Well, they said, that's the thing that spoke to me, and I have to acknowledge many times I have no mental remembrance of ever saying that particular thing, but the Holy Spirit gave it to me. So, wisdom is directive. It shows us where, how, when. It's the type of question that is answered by wisdom. Now, as I said, wisdom and knowledge cannot be separated into completely distinct categories. They're closely related. You see, in all these things, we are not seeking to draw a hard and fast line between one and the other. It's like, for instance, the colors of the rainbow. One of the lists I learned at school and I've never been able to forget is violet, indigo, blue, green, yellow, orange, red. Seven colors of the rainbow. And if you check, I'm sure you find I'm right. Well, it's perfectly permissible to acknowledge violet, indigo, and blue. But you look at the rainbow, there's not one single point where you can say violet ends and indigo begins, or indigo ends and blue begins. So it's quite permissible to acknowledge there's a color violet, a color indigo, a color blue. But nevertheless, you cannot make an absolutely hard and fast distinction or draw a line of separation. They shade off into one another. The same is true about these gifts and the other related things that we're talking about. It's perfectly genuine to speak about wisdom and about knowledge, but there are points where they meet. There are points where you would say, well, was that a word of wisdom or just a word of knowledge? We don't have to bother too much. But basically, knowledge gives us facts, and you might say that wisdom shows us what to do about those facts. Now, if you have all the wisdom in the world, but you have no facts, you can't do much about it. On the other hand, if you know all the facts, unless you have wisdom, you're likely to do the wrong thing, even knowing the facts. I think this is beautifully summed up in another statement by Solomon in Proverbs 15 and verse 2. Proverbs 15, 2. The tongue of the wise useth knowledge aright, but the mouth of fools poureth out foolishness. Notice, the tongue of the wise useth knowledge, but useth it aright. Many, many people have knowledge, but they don't use it aright. I don't know whether you have acquaintances like that, but I can think of one or two people who know a whole lot of things, but they always say them at the wrong time. And usually, instead of being edifying, they're boring. They're trying to impress you with how much they know, but the time and the way of presenting it is out of place. They have knowledge, but they don't have wisdom. Now, having said that, by way of introduction, I'd like to deal now specifically with the gift, a word of wisdom. And I have there in your outline, where you see in the left-hand side, one, a word of wisdom. I've tried to give a suggested definition of this gift. God has all wisdom, but fortunately for you and me, He doesn't dump it all on us in one go, because it would completely submerge us. A word of wisdom is a tiny portion of God's total wisdom supernaturally imparted by the Holy Spirit. It's imparted by the Holy Spirit in a way that we couldn't get it for ourselves. If I could get something for myself by natural means, then the Holy Spirit wouldn't need to give me that. But these gifts are given by supernatural means, because the results are not available by natural means. This gift, as I understand it, is operated only under God's control. This is very important, and I want to point this out in relation to each of the gifts. As I see it, the three gifts of revelation and the three gifts of power are operated under God's control, whereas the three vocal gifts are different. In a certain measure, the control of them is transferred to the believer. We'll deal with this when we come to them. But as far as I know, and speaking from experience, both my own and others, no one can have a word of wisdom at will by just deciding that he wants one. It is given sovereignly by God when it is needed and when God sees fit. On the other hand, if you have a particular job in life, or you face a particular type of situation, maybe in your home,

0: where your own wisdom is not sufficient, then you are entitled to go to God and ask Him for practical, everyday wisdom. Now, this normally will not come in the form of a word of wisdom. It will just come by the gradual illumination of your mind. And it will help you to do a better job, whatever you're doing, than you would be able to do without it. I always maintain that a Christian baptized in the Holy Spirit should be more efficient at his employment than he was before he received the baptism. If he was a good teacher before, he should be a better teacher after. If a lady was a good nurse before, she should be a better nurse after, because we have the Holy Spirit to help us. And so in James chapter 1 and verse 5, God gives us this promise through His Word that if at any time we lack wisdom, we only have to ask for it and He will give it. But normally, this will not come in the form of a supernatural word of wisdom. James 1:5. This is a very precious promise. If any of you lack wisdom, let him ask of God, who giveth to all men liberally and upbraideth not, and it shall be given him. So, if you lack wisdom in your daily life for legitimate tasks and responsibilities, you ask, and the assurance is it will be given you. You see, the Bible has not one good word to say about foolishness. God doesn't want us to be foolish, and He doesn't want us to be fooled either. The Bible condemns drunkenness much less severely, in my opinion, than it condemns foolishness. So God has made provision that we do not need to be foolish. Sometimes this provision comes with a word of wisdom.
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1: A few pointed questions from Dr. Michael Youssef to begin today's Leading the Way.
2: How can I get more of God? How can I be more for God? How can I do more for God? Jesus gives us the answer. Here's what he said. Those who are faithful with little are going to be faithful with much.
1: Welcome to Leading the Way with international Bible teacher and the author of more than 50 books, Dr. Michael Youssef. In a moment, Dr. Youssef familiarizes you with Caleb, a man who lived a life of faithfulness, and he became a shining example of loyal service to God for all generations to see. So if your situation allows it, join Dr. Michael Youssef in Joshua chapter 13 as he continues his series called, You Want Me to Do What?
2: I had the privilege of speaking at a very large breakfast of folks or a professional in the real estate world. I think it was called the Urban Land Institute, if I remember correctly. And they asked me to just say a few words and then lead in prayer. Well, back in the good old days, when not many people knew who I was, I got up and I said, my name is Michael Youssef, and I work for the very largest real estate owner and developer in the whole universe. And I talk to him at times to give you, some of you at least, part of the action, at least the ones I know. And then you could hear a pin drop. I mean, I am sure they were saying, who in the world is this guy? Then I led in prayer. Well, the vast majority got the point. But there were about two or three, at least, two or three who came back to me afterward at the end of the breakfast and handed me their card and said, in effect, if we can do business with your man, please call me. I took their cards and I foolishly did not call them. I should have. I'm sure they'll be shocked. But that is the absolute truth. God is the largest real estate owner and developer in the whole universe. And in this series of messages, entitled what? The answer today is trust in the cosmic real estate developer. Joshua 13, chapter 13, all the way to 17, when you go home, read it. We have seen the people of God crossing over the river of their impossibilities. Then we see them penetrating the impenetrable wall of Jericho. And then we saw them in the last message having complete victory, just as God told them to. And here, in these few chapters, we see how God is dividing the land among the tribes of Israel. The land of promise that he promised Abraham 400 years before they got into it. Because God told them not only to conquer the land, but also to distribute the land. It is God who gives us the territories in which we operate. It is God who gives us all the blessings. It is God who gives us all the opportunities that we have. The Bible said that every good and perfect gift comes from the hand of God. The Bible said that when Jesus Christ was ascended on high, he gave gifts to people. The Bible said that God wants us to discover our gifts. God wants his children to use their gifts. God wants his children to invest his gifts. God wants his children to put his gifts into use. And so you may ask, well, how does God divide among his children today? We know this is a piece of land. We know how it gets divided. But how does God today divide the territories? How does God today divide the opportunities? How does God today bless his people? How does God today work in the lives of his children? Well, the first thing you need to know is that God does not arbitrarily divide the territories. He does not do that. He distributes them on the basis of your faithfulness to God. For example, the Old Testament teaches that the older boy must receive double portion of the inheritance. But you look here in the book of Joshua, and you see Reuben, the firstborn of Israel, did not get double portion. In fact, he didn't get much at all. You would say, why is that? Ah, because Reuben sinned against his father Israel. And therefore, his unfaithfulness determined the territories that he's supposed to get. The Levites, the tribe of the Levites, did not get anything. They didn't have a piece of the action. Why? Because they were the priests, and they are to minister across boundaries and across borders, and therefore they did not have a land. But in the book of Joshua, chapter 14, Caleb gets singled out to get the best part of all, the greatest and the best part of the territory. I'm going to come to Caleb in a minute. In fact, I'm going to focus on Caleb. But before I get to this, I want to press the point. I want to press the point because if you get one thing today, just one thing, I hope you'll get that point. Because you have to ask yourself, what's going on? Is God an unfair God? Is God an unjust God? Does God understand that this inequality of dividing of the territory and the land among his children is going to create jealousy, is going to create bitterness, is going to create division? Does God understand that? And the answer is, yes, he does. And he's not unfair and he's not unjust. But because God sees the beginning and the end all together, we don't. Because God knows the secrets of your heart and mine. We don't. Because God knows everyone's motive. We don't. Because God knows the future better than we even know our past. And therefore, he gives us our territories based on our measure of faith, based on our faithfulness to him. He gives us opportunities based on his omniscience. He sets our boundaries based on his perfect knowledge, not based on an imperfect, selfish, subjective decision. But I'm sure probably some still saying, well, but how can I get more of God? How can I be more for God? How can I do more for God? Jesus gives us the answer. Here's what he said. Those who are faithful with little are going to be faithful with much. Those who are faithful with small things are going to be faithful with the big things. This is how it works. God gives us a small blessing. He gives us a small territory. He gives us small opportunities. And then he watches from heaven, and he watches, and he sees, what are we doing with the small blessing? What are we doing with that opportunity? What are we doing with the small territory? Why? Why is he watching you? Because your future blessings, your future territories, your future opportunities, your future use by God are dependent on how you handle the small one. Amen belongs here. Amen. Jesus told the parable, and we call it the parable of the talents. But it's really a very simple parable. There were three guys. Imagine an investor, three money managers. He gives the first one 10. Talents to invest, gives the second one 5, and he gives the third one 1 talent. And then he sends them on their way. Was God unfair?
3: No.
2: Why? He knew the hearts. He knew how each of them is going to react. He knew how each of them are going to respond. The man with the 10 talents went and worked hard and brought 10 more, handed him 20. The man with the 5 went out and worked hard and brought 5 more, and he gave him 10. They both doubled the investments. But the master commended them both equally. He didn't say to the one who brought 10, Duh, you did a great job. You were much better than the one who brought five. No way. He commended him exactly in the same words. He never expected the one with the five to go out and make 10 and bring 15. He did not expect that because he's a fair and just God. But what about the one who got that one talent? You know what he did? He walked out and held a pity party. He did. It's not in the Bible, but you know what I mean. He said, oh, poor me. I didn't have as much as they did. And I feel slighted. I feel insulted. I feel distrusted. I didn't get as much as those guys. Poor me. That's what he did. What can I do with that lonely talent? It's not worth my effort. It's not worth my energy. It's not even worth me waking up in the morning. Why couldn't I get 5, 10, or even more than that? I am being unfairly treated. I am being unjustly treated. And he went on and on and on. Don't you hate it when people hold pity parties? So he bundled that one talent, dug a hole and buried it. He said, well, at least I keep it safe. Question. Would this man have reacted differently if he was given 10 or even 20 talents? You got it. You see, the amount is not the issue. The amount is not the issue. And that is why Jesus said, the one who is going to be faithful with the small blessing, with the small opportunity, with the small territory, is going to be faithful with the big one. And therefore, he'd be entrusted with big things, not just in this life, but in the life to come. How many of you know that we're going to reign and rule the universe with Christ? Amen. Amen. We're going to reign and rule. How are we going to reign and rule when we've got some lazy people around? Amen. I'll say it for you. And the question here in Joshua chapter 14, why did Caleb get more than the others? Well, was he singled out for a special honor in the division of the land? Ah, let me tell you about Caleb. Do you want to hear about Caleb? This man is incredible. Caleb and Joshua were two of the 12 people that when they're in the wilderness, when the people of God came out of slavery, got into the wilderness, Moses sent 12 people to spy the land, the promised land. Moses was very democratic. He believed in representative government. So he told each tribe, he said, look, select a guy, select one person, and we'll send 12 of all the 12 tribes of Israel. And let them go and spy the land and come back and tell us what's going on. So they go in there and they look around, they spy the land, they search it, they're looking at the people, they're looking at their activities, they're looking at all that's going on, the economy, everything that's going on. They see everything and then they come back and they bring two reports. There was a majority report and there was a minority report. The vote was basically 10 to 2. Very democratic. Isn't it amazing? I'm so glad God overrules all that. And so, the report was from the majority. 10 people said, the land is full of giants. They will eat our lunch. We could never go in there. We can't take them on. And then they began to feel miserable and say, we die in the wilderness. Go back to Egypt. What was going to happen to us? Doom and gloom and doom and gloom. And then comes Caleb and Joshua, and Caleb says, nonsense. Now, the Bible didn't say that, I'm saying that, but basically that's what they would have said if they spoke English. Nonsense! What are they afraid of? What do they think they're giants? They are not giants at all. And furthermore, we have God's own promise that is going to be with us, that is going to give us the victory, that he will never leave us nor forsake us. We can take them on. Let's go. Beloved, listen to me. You do not have to have a seminary degree to know that God loves faith. that God loves optimism, that God loves that those who trust in His promises, that God loves risk-taking faith, that God is honored by a childlike faith. And even here in Joshua 14:12, now, can you do a little bit of mental gymnastics with your math? All this I told you about Caleb, that happened 45 years prior to Joshua 14:12. Okay, 45 years earlier, when they went to spy the land, and Caleb came back and said, we'll take them on. That was 45 years later that we come here now in this passage, Joshua chapter 14, verse 12. 45 years later, after this incident, Caleb says to Joshua, he said, give me that mountain that is filled with giants. I'm going to take them on. I may be near 90, but I'm as strong as I was in my 40s. Let me have a word with those who think they want to retire from the work of God. I want you to go home and read Joshua 14:12 every single day. If you think you want to take it easy in the work of God, here's what you need to remember every single day. Now, give me this hill country that the Lord promised me that day. You yourself, Joshua, heard then that the Anakites, these are the giants, were there, and their cities were larger and fortified. But the Lord helping me, I'll drive them out. Isn't that great? Isn't that great? Just as he said, because he put his trust in God. Just as God said, I'll drive them out. Now listen to me. I don't want you to miss what I'm going to tell you. Please. Caleb's unshakable faith was willing to wait for 45 years. Listen to me. This unbelievers can't wait before God for 45 minutes. This man was willing to wait for 45 years. And he never gave up on the promises of God. He never wavered in his faith in God. He never let up of his trust in God. He never stopped working and waiting for God. In fact, Caleb reminds me of the story of a shoe company. This is many years ago, and they wanted to start a business in a foreign land. And they sent a guy who was like those 10 people, obviously. And he goes in there, he comes back, and he said, forget it. Don't waste your money. Don't waste your time. Nobody wears shoes in that country. So they sent another guy who was like Caleb. He cabled within a week. He said, manufacture all the shoes that you can get your hands on. There is plenty of people here who need to wear shoes. Caleb was hitting 90. But he was ready for one more fight. Caleb might be hitting 90, but he was ready to take the Anakites. He was ready to take on the giants that all the other 10 were terrified of. He was ready to take the hill for God. Do you want to know how to increase your territories? Do you want to know how to be blessed of God? Do you want to know how to enlarge your opportunities for witnessing and serving and being useful for the kingdom of God? Listen to me. If you want to know that, remember the words of Jesus. Be faithful with the small things. And don't be surprised when He gives you the big things. Don't despise the day of small things. Listen, Caleb could have said, Joshua, my old buddy, we've been through wars together. We've been through tough times together. We have exercised our faith together 45 years ago. Oh, but Joshua, you look at me. I'm about 90 years old. Please give me this valley so I can spend the rest of my years in peace. He could have said, oh, Joshua, give me that lush land so that I can spend the rest of my years in comfort. He could have said to him, for all time's sake, Joshua, I worked hard all of my life, and now I need some well-earned rest. Read my lips. No way. Caleb said, give me that rugged mountain. Give me the tough assignment. Give me what nobody else wants to take. Give me that mountain. Somebody said that you can tell a man's size by the size of the challenge that he undertakes. And Caleb chose the ominous challenge, not because of arrogance, not because he trusted in his own abilities. No, read what he said. Because he promised. You see, because he trusted in the power of his God, because he had confidence in the promises of his God. Beloved, I'm getting ready to close, and I want to plead with you. There are plenty of territories that are unoccupied right now. There are blessings in heaven that are going unclaimed. They are in the stores of heaven because God's people would not be faithful with the little they were given. Will you say with Caleb, "Give me this mountain," or will you say, "Give me that valley"? Father, I thank you for these men of God of old, the women of God. We thank you that you have preserved your word. So today, here we are, 3,600 years later, we can be blessed and challenged by your servant Caleb. Lord, I pray that the spirit of Caleb will penetrate every heart that's listening to me right now in the name of Jesus. That spirit will come and dominate and rule and strengthen, that we will put our faith in you, that we put our trust in you, in Jesus' name. Amen.
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3: Leading the Way is strategically reaching people where they are. In the Western world, in the Middle East, and other places, Leading the Way can reach people truly anywhere in the world with the gospel message through these open doors that technology allows. So Leading the Way is allowing that opportunity for people in all walks of life. And that's something that's important to me. It really is an encouragement, the truly international reach that the ministry has, from the open door initiatives and campaigns to the Navigators to Kingdom Sat and the Wake America rallies. Leading the Way is a witness. It's taking a gospel message and sharing that to people that maybe haven't heard what the true gospel looks like.
4: I sat for about 6 months in jail. One of the girls felt pity for me, and she slid that tablet underneath of the door. I found Michael Youssef and Leading the Way Ministries, and everything was available in that app. It taught me things I had never even heard of before. I started to understand who God was. God has opened up so many doors in my life that I really never thought were ever going to happen for me.
5: 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The Lord used Leading the Way with Dr. Michael Youssef in my life to help me greatly.
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2: I was born in Thailand, descended from the King of Siam, but we were poor because our father lost his wealth. My older sister was cruel to me, an older brother tried to molest me, and I became proudly self-sufficient. We were Buddhists until my older sister became a Christian. When she explained the gospel, how Jesus died for our sins, we all prayed asking Jesus to save us. My sister and her husband started a ministry in Bangkok, and that's how I met Brian, a missionary from Ohio who taught us the Bible. I fell in love with Brian, though I was only 14 and he was 44. I was 16 the last summer he came. When he left, I fell into depression, and our family fell into disarray when my sister and her husband also left. I quit reading the Bible and formed a street gang. Several young men wanted to marry me, but I love Brian. I put myself in several compromising situations, but the Lord protected me in spite of my rebellion. My sister returned from America and saw how weak my faith had become and sent me to Bible college. The Lord began changing my heart to follow Him. Then Brian returned as a teacher, and my love rekindled. He was so kind and dedicated to serving Christ. Only when a fellow Bible student wanted to marry me did Brian reveal his love for me, and we married. Many people thought I was too young for him, but the Lord has blessed our marriage with children. I'm Mem Luton. If the Son therefore shall make you free, ye shall be free indeed.
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0: can we go on unless there's a renewed emphasis on prayer today?
1: Billy Graham.
0: There's no doubt that we as a people are in serious trouble today. If there was ever a time that we needed to be on our knees in prayer, asking God to save us, it is now. What a glorious thing it would be if millions of Americans would avail themselves of the greatest privilege and the greatest power this side of heaven, the privilege and power of prayer. God answers prayer. With God, nothing is impossible. No problem is too difficult. No burden too heavy for His love. If Jesus needed to pray, how much more we need to pray today? The scripture says, pray without ceasing.
1: Learn more about the power of prayer at findpeacewithgod.net. 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From the Billy Graham Evangelist.

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1: John Sanders always had a talent for getting into trouble. He often wondered if it was because his parents died when he was young and his sister had to raise him. John dropped out of school at 16 and went to Chicago to live with his older brother. He even finished a tour in the Army with an honorable discharge. But after that, John drifted into drugs. To support his drug habit, he turned to crime and dealing, which landed him in prison. He served the whole 4 years and learned how to commit burglary. Back on the streets, John was arrested for strong-arming a drunk and served another 2 years. Thinking he was hopeless, John didn't even try to change, just kept on dealing and stealing. He planned a burglary with an accomplice and again was caught and sent to prison. There, the chaplain said, "Jesus loves you, John, but he hates the things you're doing." When he got out again, it was January and freezing, so John went to Pacific Garden Mission to keep warm and have a place to sleep. There he learned how we all sin, but the God of the second chance sent his only son to die in our place. Who could turn down an offer like that? John prayed to receive Jesus Christ as his Savior that morning. Christ took away the desire for drugs and cigarettes, too. He changed John's hopelessness into hope. For his remaining years, John Sanders was a faithful follower of Christ, active in his church and always ready to tell everyone that no matter who you are and what you've done, Jesus will set you free. And if the Son therefore shall make you free, you shall be free indeed.
0: If you would like to be free from the weight of sin by receiving Jesus Christ as Lord and Savior, or maybe you have questions about it, call 1-888-NEED-HIM right now. 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

0: Billy Graham with an important life lesson from the game of football. It all starts with a player who picked up a fumble.
1: Everybody shouted. They were all to their feet because the score was tied. And he ran for a touchdown. But he'd gone the wrong way. And he scored for the other side.
0: The player didn't mean to score for the other team. But that doesn't change the fact that he went the wrong way. What about you? Are you heading the wrong way when it comes to God?
1: You can be sincere in your religion, but you can be wrong. There is a way, the Bible says, that seems right, but the end thereof is the way of judgment and death. God is asking you tonight to turn around toward the cross by faith. Repent of your sins and receive Him as your Lord and Master, and make sure of it.
0: How can you make sure of it? By surrendering your heart to Jesus. 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We're the Billy Graham Evangelistic Association.
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2: Ladies and gentlemen, an address now by the President of the United States.
3: My fellow citizens, trade statistics indicate that this country is in a state of unexampled prosperity. They show that we are utilizing our fields and forests and mines, and that we are furnishing profitable employment to the millions of working men throughout the United States.
4: Of course I am.
5: You've been drinking. How disgusting.
4: Let me alone, do you understand? I bargained to do this for the anarchists of the world. My private habits are my own concern.
5: You have no right to drink. If you drink tomorrow, it may endanger the entire plot.
6: Quiet! He's right. Leave him alone. Leon Czolgosz will not let the party die. Never. Look at him. The beloved Mr. William McKinley, President of the United States. He has come to this great Pan-American Exposition here in Buffalo to talk of prosperity. End the protective tariffs, he says. What irony, eh, Leon? What does Leon Czolgosz say to that?
4: Leon Czolgosz says, this speech of yours today, Mr. President, will be your last.

0: Mrs. McKinley, this is going to be a day my little girl Susan will remember for the rest of her life. September 6, 1901. Imagine her meeting you and your husband, the President of the United States.
1: It is kind of you to say so. The President and I are delighted to be here. Did you shake hands with Mr. McKinley, Susan?
2: Yes, Mrs. President. I like them, Mama.
0: Darling, we must let the President and Mrs. McKinley greet their other guests now. The reception line is very long. Now move along.
3: Mr. President, my family and I so much enjoyed your speech yesterday. It was admirable in every respect.
4: Thank you, thank you.
2: Mama, why does that man have a scarf over his hand?
0: What man, dear?
2: That strange-looking man who's going up now to greet Mr. and Mrs. McKinley.
0: Darling, perhaps he's hurt his hand in some way. Stop looking back and move on, Susan.
5: Mr. President.
4: How do you do, sir?
5: My name is Leon Czolgosz.
4: Mrs. McKinley and I are delighted that you're able to attend our reception here, Mr. Czolgosz.
5: I like the way you pronounce my name, Mr. President. You shall have occasion, you and the people of this country, never to forget it.
4: Really? Why? Are you in politics or a business or the fine arts, perhaps?
5: This is my business. Assassination, Mr. President. You understand that now, don't you?
6: Hello, boys and girls. This is Uncle Dan.
7: And I'm Aunt Carol. Welcome, one and all.
6: Well, as you heard, our opening was a reenactment of a very tragic event. The assassination of William McKinley, the 25th President of the United States of America.
7: It happened during his second term when Theodore Roosevelt was his vice president.
6: President McKinley went to Buffalo, New York to attend the Great Pan-American Exposition.
7: There on September 6, 1901, the anarchist Leon Czolgosz shot him.
6: For a while it appeared that President McKinley would recover, but on September 14th he suddenly collapsed and died. It was not only a tragedy for our nation, but a tragedy for those who knew him personally.
7: You see, William McKinley was a Christian gentleman in the truest sense of the word. He abhorred violence, and he was much beloved for his warm and friendly nature.
6: His last words were, "It is God's way, His will, not ours, be done."
7: But that's all we're going to say about his death, because the focus of today's story isn't on his death, but on his life, and on the remarkable ability he had of choosing good men to serve in government office.
6: Many famous men like Theodore Roosevelt entered public service due to his influence.
7: In today's story, President McKinley must appoint a man to the very prestigious and important position of ambassador to Great Britain.
6: One man seems to be the logical choice, at least that's what he believed.
7: But his chances were affected by an incident involving Kate Callahan, a humble Irish washerwoman. Kate's good friend Molly Maguire was there at the time, and she'll tell us all about it in today's story, A Woman of Small Importance.
8: My name is Henry Everett Macaulay Smith Wilson. Smith Wilson, please note, is spelled with a hyphen. I'm a man of some importance, descendant of one of the oldest and most important families on the Eastern Seaboard, a graduate of the only American university worth mentioning, and so forth. Any day now that the new president has been inaugurated, his cabinet choices and his new ambassadorial appointments will be announced. Of the latter, of course, the most important is the appointment to the Court of St. James, ambassador to Great Britain. Who will be named? I will. Oh, I have rivals for the position, yes. Chief among them is that Midwest bumpkin from some embarrassing farm state known, I believe, as Indiana. But to think that he can win the president's nod over me is quaint indeed. I've had a distinguished law career. My service to the nation, though brief, has been brilliant. Nothing is going to keep me from being the new ambassador to Britain.
9: It's Molly Maguire, my name is. 'Tis a friend I am of Kate Callahan. Dear, dear Kate Callahan. She's lost her strong, brawny young husband when she was only 24, a mere slip of a woman with 5 babies. It's a God-fearing woman she is, Kate. And she brought her babies to America for a better life. She a working night and day, day and night as a laundress, to keep a morsel of food in their sweet little mouths and a scrap of cloths on their dear little backs. Mary grew up to be a nurse, and Sean works in construction, and Seamus went to sea, and the twins, Maureen and Dennis. Well, says Kate, tucking back a wisp of grey in hair from her forehead, Dennis and Maureen must go to college. Ah, 'twas a grand idea it was, and I loved her for it. For the three older ones were married with broods of their own. And if the twins, who are 16, are to go to college, it means that poor dear Kate, that slip of a woman, must take in more washings. And that's how it come about that she crossed paths that hot July day in Washington with that Henry Everett Macaulay Smith Wilson, him as has the hyphen in his last name, like a safety pin. Sure, and his ancestors came over on the Mayflower. I'm thinking to myself that it was all steerage class on that ship, but not to hear the grand Mr. Smith Wilson, the famous young lawyer, tell it. And to the likes of him, poor Kate is just a woman of small importance. Anyway, it was fate that their paths crossed that hot July day. And it was dear, worn, tired Kate on a Washington streetcar 20 years ago who, unbeknownst to anyone except me, Molly Maguire, and the President of the United States himself, that made the name of John Hay, the bumpkin from Indiana, world-renowned. And it was she, unknown to herself, who put the skids under the great Mr. Henry Everett Macaulay Smith Wilson. He didn't become ambassador to Britain, and despite that hyphen in his name, nobody remembers him today. Darlings, it was Kate Callahan what done his ambitions in. I remember it all. And I tell you the story, boys and girls, just as I told it to little Pegeen when she was so ill.
4: I, William McKinley, do solemnly swear that I will faithfully execute the office of the President of the United States and will, to the best of my ability, preserve, protect, and defend the Constitution of the United States. Ladies and gentlemen, I present to you the proposed members of my cabinet: Secretary of State, John Sherman; Secretary of the Treasury, Lyman J. Gage; Secretary of War, Russell A. Alger. Secretary of the Interior, Cornelius Bliss; Secretary of Agriculture, James Wilson; This completes the cabinet. As you may gather, one of the most important of these remaining nominations is the post of ambassador to the Court of St. James. We hope to send to the Congress quite soon the nomination for this post.
10: Mr. President, is it true, sir, that the two leading contenders for the appointment are the brilliant Mr. Henry Everett Macaulay Smith Wilson and the equally admired Mr. John Milton Hay?
4: I shall not here make further comment. Again, I present to you, with their wives, the cabinet nominees.
11: Henry, I'm getting worried. I thought you told me your appointment was guaranteed.
8: It is.
11: But by whom? The president on last evening didn't indicate that he'd made up his mind.
8: Oh, what an utter bore you are, my dear fellow. Don't you know...
11: Yes, yes, I know your family name, your wealth, your social position have made you the favorite, but
8: nonsense.
11: Still...
8: Nonsense! Do you take me for an utter fool? Do you think a man like William McKinley cares anything for family name, wealth, social position? Of course not. He values hard work, brilliant work, zeal, energy, trustworthiness. Exactly the qualities I possess. Isn't that so?
11: True.
8: All right, then, let's not panic. I've got this ambassadorship for the taking. President McKinley admires me. The Congress likes me. The public feels I deserve it. And I do. So all we need concentrate on is the brilliant record of Smith Wilson. Now get over there to the White House.
11: Oh, very well, Henry.
8: Get a copy of the president's appointment calendar. Find out every dignitary scheduled to see him during the next 4 days. See to it that every last one of them remembers to mention to the president the fine, unparalleled record of public service of the young Smith Wilson. Do you understand?
11: Yes, Henry.
7: Well, Henry certainly has a good opinion of himself, doesn't he?
6: Yes, he does. And he obviously isn't shy about the methods he uses to make sure everyone else knows what a superior human being he is.
7: Well, he has a lot to learn. It isn't very attractive to be so full of yourself.
6: And it isn't very wise to think you're so much better than everyone else. After all, being rich or poor, pretty or plain,
7: young or old, black or white, man or woman,
6: short or tall, fat or thin, doesn't have anything to do with a person's worth in the sight of God.
7: We're all important to Him. No one is insignificant in His sight.
6: In the book of Matthew, chapter 25, verses 31 to 46, you can read what the Lord will say in the final judgment regarding our treatment of others.
7: Be sure to look it up in your Bible. Once again, you'll find the passage we're talking about in Matthew, chapter 25, verses 31 through 46.
6: But right now, let's see how critical a small and seemingly insignificant event proves to be in our story. A woman of small importance.
4: Thank you. Now, before you go, perhaps you, too, would like to give me your views on the appointment of an ambassador to Great Britain.
5: Well, Mr. President, I don't know. If one decides purely on the basis of the record, then certainly one must consider that young Mr. Smith Wilson.
12: Yes, Mr. President.
4: I am ready now to see Mr. Henry Everett Macaulay Smith Wilson. Will you show him in?
12: Yes, sir.
4: Won't you sit down, Mr. Smith Wilson?
8: Oh, thank you, Mr. President.
4: I have been studying your excellent record of public service to our nation.
8: Thank you, sir.
4: I doubt that anyone in the nation today, outside the diplomatic corps, even approaches your brilliant qualifications for appointment to the Court of St. James.
8: Well, it is very kind of you to think so, Mr. President.
4: You are aware that our relations with England have been, shall we say, strained since her dispute with Venezuela over its boundary with British Guiana. And it is felt in some quarters that President Cleveland's application to the situation of the Monroe Doctrine might have led us into war with England.
8: I recall the situation quite well, Mr. President. If our own interests had not been threatened, we might well have supported Britain.
4: Oh?
8: Of course, after all, Venezuela, a typical Latin American country, if you know what I mean. The very best thing for all those backward peoples below the Rio Grande River is the continued influence of a proven superior culture.
4: I see.
8: I do hope you agree with me, Mr. President.
4: You have altered your opinion of backward peoples very little over the years.
8: I'm afraid I don't grasp your meaning, Mr. President.
4: Then you do not recall where we first met, Mr. Smith Wilson.
8: Why, certainly, Mr. President. It was the day of your inauguration, in fact.
4: No, it was earlier. I first made your acquaintance 21 years ago, shortly after I arrived in Washington as a freshman U.S. representative from Ohio on a streetcar.
8: A streetcar? A public horse-drawn streetcar? No, but that's impossible. I never ride public streetcars. And I can't imagine you on one, Mr. President.
4: Nevertheless, it occurred. Let me refresh your memory, my dear young man. You were a mere youth then, accompanied by another boy about 18. It was a very hot day in July. Apparently, you had left your grandfather's law office late. Your servant had inexplicably failed to arrive with your private carriage. You couldn't get a hansom cab. You were furious. You had an early dinner engagement. The sole transportation available to you was, I'm afraid, that public streetcar, where you sat miserable, knowing that you and your young friend would, of necessity, rub shoulders with persons of vastly inferior social standing.
13: Street and bottom. Whoa, whoa. Watch your step in the lighting, please.
9: The horse car is here, Kate. Now watch your step with that bundle of clean laundry when you climb on, for it'd be a poor thing to have you trip and fall. Oh, let me help you up with it, dearie.
13: Step up, step up.
9: Oh, step up, is it? Listen to the man. I hope there's life in those horses of yours, Mr. Conductor. Kate and I have been very patiently stood waiting for you to come. And it seems it's taken you since the drawing of the flood. Oh, begorra, not a seat in the whole car. We'll be standing with this heavy bundle the whole hour's ride. Ah, and you looking so flushed, darling. Maybe, just maybe this fine young gentleman here would be letting you take his seat. Ah, I say maybe, just maybe this fine young gentleman here would be letting you take his seat.
14: Aye. Are you, madam, addressing me?
9: Oh, you'll do that, surely. For it's flushed and faint-looking Kate is. And us with an hour to go, trying to make her deliveries before nightfall.
14: Madam, it's very hot. This car is quite crowded and I've had a trying day. If you Irish immigrants who are overwhelming this nation with your numerous progeny desire to go anywhere, I will gladly suggest it be back to your own country. As for this seat, since I am forced by circumstances today to enjoy your company, certainly I ought to be able to do so in relative comfort, without being reminded of your presence. You servant women, if I may say so, are enormously impertinent.
15: Oh, Henry, do let's be chivalrous.
14: My dear fellow, chivalry is something reserved for the upper classes. It's not properly extended to social inferiors or backward people.
9: Social inferiors, is it?
15: True, Henry, but the smaller woman's bundle is so heavy and she does look tired.
14: That is her concern, let us speak no more of it. So far as I'm concerned, she's a woman of small importance.
4: Excuse me, ladies. May I intrude? My wife and I are seated in the far rear of the car. We saw the two of you standing here. We wonder if we might offer you our seats.
9: Oh, may heaven bless you, sir. It's after thinking I was that Kate and me would be standing the whole trip and us with this bundle.
4: Please, let me take it and follow me. My wife noticed you get on and at once wanted me to come forward and lead you to our seats, but I hesitated momentarily merely because I saw these two young men and I felt that they would instantly be on their feet, offering to let the two of you have their chairs. After all, the two of you are gentlemen, I take it. There are no other men present in this whole car except you and myself. I find myself at a loss to explain such conduct, boys, for as I approached, I heard every word of your remarks to these women. Come, ladies, my wife and I shall be glad to offer you our chairs.
9: Be careful. You won't spill Kate's clean laundry out of the basket, will you?
4: I shall be most particular not to, Mrs.
9: McGuire. It's Molly McGuire I am. And this little lady is my friend, Kate Callahan.
4: My wife and I shall be so glad to make your acquaintance. Tell me, why is it that so late in the evening you are out delivering laundry?
15: Who is he, Henry?
14: Oh, it's just some middle-aged fool.
13: Whoa, whoa, all out for 16th and Winebush, 16th Street and Winebush. Well, my boys, now watch your step of lighting, please.
4: That, not at my inauguration, was where we first met. Mrs. McKinley and I were riding in the rear of that streetcar. I, Mr. Smith Wilson, was that middle-aged fool.
8: Mr. President, I don't know what to say.
4: Why, say the truth, Mr. Smith Wilson. I'm now an old fool.
8: An old... But, sir, I don't understand.
4: I haven't altered my views one bit over the years. I still believe that any woman, no matter who she is deserving of the respect of every man, however high his station in life. and however menial hers.
8: Oh, but the Irish, they are a bit of a nuisance, you know. Why, since that potato famine of 1847, they've streamed here in the millions.
4: With your immense grasp of facts, I'm sure you know that in the first 5 years of that potato famine, 1 million of those unfortunate people starved to death in Ireland. That, Mr. Smith Wilson, is why others emigrated to America. In fact, Mrs. Kate Callahan, the washerwoman with the huge bundle, was widowed because her young husband starved himself into the grave that his wife and 5 children might have scraps of food to keep them alive. He died for them, Mr. Smith Wilson. And yet you, a privileged descendant of one of America's oldest families, termed her a woman of no importance.
8: I said, Mr. President, a woman of small importance.
4: Why, yes, so you did. A small difference, that. And you still feel that way after 20 years, don't you? So far as you're concerned, she merits no courtesies still. None that you would, as a gentleman, extend to a woman of breeding. I see.
8: She was a laundress, nothing more. If I may say so, we were discussing, Mr. President, the appointment to the Court of St. James. I cannot see that my failure to offer a seat to that woman has much to do with my obvious qualifications for this post.
4: I'm afraid, Mr. Smith Wilson, it has everything to do with it. Thank you. It was good of you to come. As I promised, I am ready to announce to you my choice for the sensitive and delicate post of United States Ambassador to Great Britain. May I present to you the ambassador-elect, Mr. John Milton Hay.
11: But Henry, what happened? We all did our part. We felt your appointment was guaranteed. What happened?
8: I don't know, you fool. Get out and leave me alone.
16: Maybe he did know, and maybe he didn't. But the fine and brilliant Mr. Henry Everett Macaulay Smith Wilson, as all the world knows, didn't get the appointment he so coveted. And Mr. John Hay did. He must did such a fine job in England that he later became a famous Secretary of State. How come I learn of all this, you'll be asking me? Because one day, not long afterwards, a certain lovely gentleman called me all the way into his great east room of the White House and said, with a wink in his eye,
4: Molly, how is your little girl Pegeen getting along?
16: Oh, she's been very ill, sir, but she's getting better and proud to know that her mother is a seamstress here in the White House to Mrs. McKinley.
4: And how is your friend Kate Callahan and her brood? Are those twins still in college?
16: Faith. And they'll be graduating in the spring, Mr. President, both Dennis and Maureen. And Kate, after doing the laundry for you and Mrs. McKinley these many years, to help put them through, hopes maybe you'll get to see them standing so proud in their caps and gowns.
4: We'd enjoy nothing better, Mrs. McKinley and I. Please tell Kate Callahan and the twins we shall try to be present.
16: I never told until today this story to anyone except my own Pegeen. And to spare him and his family embarrassment, I have changed the name of Henry Everett Macaulay Smith Wilson, him as had the hyphen like a safety pin. Mr. McKinley would never forgive me if I embarrassed anyone. Ah, he was a lovely man, that 25th president of ours. And when he was in his grave, cruelly struck down by an assassin's gun, all the world grieved. But to those of us who knew him as a gentleman as Kate Callahan and I knew him, it was different. We didn't think of him as great or remember his high office. In the phrase the English poet Wordsworth, we recalled that best portion of a good man's life, his little, nameless, unremembered acts of kindness and love, and his gentlemanly courtesy to
4: a woman of small importance.
6: I believe Steve Green and his friends have a song that fits this moment perfectly. Let's listen.
17: Jesus said the golden rule sums up the law and the prophets. Now, how can something so simple say so much? Well, it's because the golden rule is the rule of love. And love is the greatest thing of all.
18: Matthew 7, verse 12. So in everything you do, do to others what you would have them do to you. For this sums up the law and the prophets.

0: You can find this song and other Bible melodies on Sparrow Recordings' Hide 'Em in Your Heart CD.
1: Well, our time is up.
0: But until we meet again, remember to do to others
1: as you would have them do to you.
0: You'll be happier, and they will too.
1: Bye, everyone.
0: God bless you.
2: This has been your Story Hour, building for a better tomorrow.
0: This is Aunt Carol
3: and Uncle Dan saying,
4: goodbye, everyone.
0: See you.

0: sums up the law and the prophets. Now, how can something so simple say so much? Well, it's because the golden rule is the rule of love. And love is the greatest thing of all.
1: Matthew 7, verse 12. So in everything you do, do to others what you would have them do to you. For this sums up the law and the prophets.

0: Grace.
1: Yes? Yes, what is it?
0: Your Grace, there is someone outside who wishes to see you.
1: Well, bring him in.
0: But I thought it best first to tell you who he is.
1: But you're being awfully mysterious.
0: He's not a common visitor.
1: Oh, a visiting dignitary, perhaps?
0: Yes, Your Grace. It's David.
1: David? The son of Jesse? The son-in-law of the king? Now, what's so unusual about a member of the royal family paying a visit to the place of worship and wishing to see the high priest of Israel?
0: He travels alone, Your Majesty. He has neither armor-bearer nor servant with him, and his mannerism speaks of intrigue and plotting.
1: Show David in immediately, and we shall solve the mystery, if such there be. Come in, David.
2: Thank you, Your Grace.
1: You are alone?
2: Yes, I'm alone, Your Grace.
1: Is it not rather unusual for a member of the royal household to travel without benefit of protection and in the services of attendants?
2: Oh, indeed it is, Your Grace, but... business demands it in this case.
1: But obviously you travel hastily, too. You appear to be worried and full of sorrow. Are you fleeing from the wrath of the king?
2: What?
1: Will the king's soldiers be here after you at any minute?
2: No, I'm not being pursued, Your Grace.
1: Then may I ask with all due respect why you are come to me, the high priest at the tabernacle?
2: Well, I'm on an important errand for the king. He said unto me, David, let no one know anything of the matter about which I send you, and with which I have charged you.
1: I see. Well, what can I do for you and the king?
2: I'm in need of provisions, bread or whatever is at hand.
1: I have no common bread at hand, only the hallowed bread.
2: Yes, but wouldn't the old bread that was removed from the tabernacle be considered common bread?
1: Well, perhaps... In any case, since you say it's for the king, I will let you have it.
2: I'm also in great need of some sort of weapon. The king's business is so urgent that I failed to bring with me my spear and sword. Do you have a spear or a sword?
1: The sword of Goliath, the Philistine, whom you killed in the valley of Elah. Behold, it is here, wrapped in a cloth behind the ephod. If you will take that... Well, take it, for there's none but that here.
2: There's no sword better than that one. I'll take it, and I...
3: Why, how do you do, Your Highness, Prince David? Imagine seeing you here, especially without the usual royal retinue. Oh, excuse me, Ahimelech, Your Grace, I didn't know you were busy. I'll come back later. Good day, Your Highness.
2: Who was that fellow?
1: His name is Doeg. He is one of King Saul's chief shepherds, a converted Israelite.
2: He acts like a spy to me. Well, I'd better get going on my way, on that secret errand for the king. Good day to you, Your Grace, and thank you for the bread and the sword.
0: If you don't mind my saying it, Your Grace, I think David is lying.
1: David lying? Oh, I doubt that he would be. He's too good a man. Too obedient to the will of God to tell lies.
0: Well, there's something wrong. He didn't act like a prince on an errand for his king. More like a fugitive from justice.
1: Well, if David is lying, it will bring much evil and sorrow to himself, as well as others. But I have the same feeling that you do. There's something wrong. I feel disaster, sorrow, evil in the air.
4: When David left the presence of Ahimelech, the high priest, at Nob, he fled to southward.
2: I've got to go someplace where I'll be safe from King Saul. Let's see, where is the safest place? Shall I go to the mountains or to the... Oh, I know. There is more safety among his enemies than in the dominions of King Saul. I think I'll go to Gath and appeal to King Achish for asylum. There's some danger there, too. But I doubt if they'll recognize me as the lad who slew their champion, Goliath.
5: So, You seek refuge from the fury of your king.
2: If it please your majesty.
5: I will do anything to bring discomfort to the king of Israel. If he hates you and seeks your life, you must be all right. You shall have my protection.
6: Long live the king.
5: You wish something, General?
6: I wish to speak words in the ear of my king.
5: Proceed, General.
6: This man before you, this Israelite, his name is David, your majesty.
5: Yes, I know. All the world knows that the king of Israel fears this man, David, and that he seeks his life.
6: But, sire, do you not recognize David as someone besides the fugitive sought by his king?
5: No. Should I?
6: Your majesty, I beg to inform you that this man is the one who slew Goliath.
5: Goliath? The giant Goliath? The Philistine champion?
6: Yes, your majesty.
5: But Goliath was slain by a mere lad with a slingshot. I myself saw the entire thing.
6: That lad would be a man now. This is he.
5: Are you the same David, the lad who slew our champion Goliath? They can't be one and the same. Look at this man. His spittle runs down his beard. This man is mad, insane. You can see that for yourselves. Have I need of madmen in my court? Take him away. Out of my presence. Let him loose outside the city gates, that he may dwell with the wild beasts of the woods where he belongs. Away with him, out of my sight.
2: Where will I go now? I lied to the high priest, so I can't go back there. And I had to feign madness before King Achish to escape. And that was a lie, too. Seems like I'm getting so I lie about anything. I've been under terrific strain, hunted and persecuted by Saul, with every man a spy who would betray me to the king. It's these pressures upon me and my human weakness. Oh, will God forgive a lie? Where will I go that I may be...
7: David, anointed of God, a lie told, a harm done, a wrong committed, all these things will God forgive. Yet once done, the consequences cannot...

0: Did you know? There was a man called John who was known as the disciple whom Jesus loved. He was there when Jesus died on the cross, and this is what he wrote in the Bible about love.
1: 1 John 3, verse 16. This is how we know what love is. Jesus Christ laid down his life for us.

0: And help. If ye will return unto the Lord with all your hearts, and put away the strange gods of wood and stone, and serve only the true and living God, then shall he deliver us out of the hands of the Philistines.
1: Obey the Lord our God.
2: Obey God.
3: Strange gods of wood and stone, destroy.
4: Is it true that the Israelites are gathered at Mizpah?
5: Yes, sir. Preparing for war?
4: No, sir. They celebrate and make offerings to their God.
5: Soldiers mostly or civilians?
4: Both, sir. All Israel is gathered at Mizpah. Men, women, children, soldiers, priests, chieftains, all are there.
5: A good chance for us to surprise them, wouldn't you say?
4: I would, sir. With quick preparation and a forced fast march, we can surprise the Israelites and completely subdue them.
5: Now, you're sure? Absolutely sure of these facts?
4: Yes, sir. I have spies constantly reporting on the activities of the Israelites. They are at Mizpah, completely unprepared for war. If we can surprise them, they haven't a chance of survival. Our victory will be swift and complete.
5: You're the general, General. You just stated your own orders. Carry them out at once.
4: Yes, sir. Sir, the Israelites have learned of our advance. My spies report that they're so frightened they make their leader, his name is Samuel, cease not his supplication to their God.
5: They are not preparing for battle.
4: No, sir. This Samuel, all he does is pray and offer offerings and sacrifices unto their God.
5: How near are we to their camp, General? Oh,
4: practically there, sir. See, there is the smoke arising from the sacrifices made by Samuel. Soon he and all the Israelites shall be dead, and we shall once again be lords and masters of all the land of Canaan.
5: General, sound the signal for the men to draw forth their weapons and charge the enemy.
4: Yes, sir. Bugler, sound the call to battle. Forward, men! Forward to the fray!
6: Lightning from the clear sky!
0: It's the Israelite God, sir, performing another miracle for the Israelites. Why, our men are being smitten by the thousands. Retreat! Every man for himself!
7: The Philistines turned and fled, and the men of Israel pursued them and smote them. So the Philistines were subdued, and they came no more into Israel all the days of Samuel. And it came to pass, when Samuel was old, that all the elders of Israel gathered themselves together and came to Samuel and said unto him,
8: Behold, Samuel, sir, thou art getting old, and thy sons walk not in thy ways. So, sir, we want to be like other nations. Therefore, Samuel, sir, we would that you select us a king to rule over us and judge us.
9: King? Know you not what a king would do unto all Israel?
8: We would be like other nations, sir. He, the king, would be our judge and representative. He would lead us in battle, make peace and alliances with other nations.
9: I'll seek the Lord in prayer and obey his wishes in the matter. Elders of Israel, I have prayed unto the Lord, and he said unto me, Hearken unto the voice of the people in all that they desire of you, for they have rejected me that I not reign over them. The Lord also commanded me to remind you of the many disadvantages of a king. A king would take your sons to be his horsemen, and he would take thousands of your men to reap his own harvests and make instruments of war and chariots. He would also take your daughters to be his confectioners and cooks and bakers. Your fields would he also take for his own.
8: All these things may be true, Samuel, sir, but we still want a king. And you yourself just said that God commanded you to give us what we desire. We desire a king.
9: Very well, elders of Israel. Go ye every man to his own city, and the Lord God will give you a king.

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1: July 23rd. As we look into the Old Testament today, we'll be reading from the book of 2 Chronicles, chapter 8, beginning at verse 11. And we'll go through chapter 10, verse 19. David was known for his battles, Solomon for his buildings. It was a time of peace, so the opportunities and resources for building were available. It is disappointing that Solomon married a foreign woman who could not be identified with the Lord's throne. God wants each home to be a tabernacle. He wants his children to enjoy his presence. Apparently, in this decision, Solomon was concerned more about politics than about piety. Solomon was faithful in his public worship despite these inconsistencies in his life, and he continued to increase the wealth of the nation. But the people were not growing in the things of the Lord. Alexander White wrote that the secret worm was gnawing all the time in the royal staff upon which Solomon leaned. The most important part of your life is the part that only God sees. Are you concerned about character or reputation? And then when we move on into chapter 9, we'll see that wealth and wisdom are the central themes of this chapter. Gold is mentioned 16 times and wisdom only 6 times. According to King Solomon, wisdom is better than wealth, although most people today would probably rather have the money. They measure life by prices, not values. If you want gold, silver, and jewels, you must dig for them. Very little treasure lies on the ground, convenient to pick up. If you want wisdom, you must seek her as silver and search for her as for hidden treasures. And that means work. It means taking time to read, meditate, pray, and put truth into practice. You know, the only convenient materials you'll find are wood, hay, and straw. But they will not last. To sacrifice the permanent for the immediate is folly, not wisdom. And with that, let's begin our reading today in the Old Testament. July 23rd, 2 Chronicles chapter 8, verse 11, through chapter 10, verse 19. Solomon moved his wife, Pharaoh's daughter, from the city of David to the new palace he had built for her. He said, "My wife must not live in King David's palace, for the ark of the Lord has been there, and it is holy ground." Then Solomon sacrificed burnt offerings to the Lord on the altar he had built in front of the foyer of the temple. The number of sacrifices varied from day to day, according to the commands Moses had given. Extra sacrifices were offered on the Sabbaths, on new moon festivals, and at the three annual festivals, the Passover celebration, the Festival of Harvest, and the Festival of Shelters. In assigning the priests to their duties, Solomon followed the regulations of his father David. He also assigned the Levites to lead the people in praise and to assist the priests in their daily duties. And he assigned the gatekeepers to their gates by their divisions, following the commands of David, the man of God. Solomon did not deviate in any way from David's commands concerning the priests and Levites and the treasuries. So Solomon made sure that all the work related to building the temple of the Lord was carried out from the day its foundation was laid to the day of its completion. Later, Solomon went to Ezion-Geber and Elath, ports in the land of Edom, along the shore of the Red Sea. Hiram sent him ships commanded by his own officers and manned by experienced crews of sailors. These ships sailed to the land of Ophir with Solomon's men and brought back to Solomon almost 17 tons of gold. When the Queen of Sheba heard of Solomon's reputation, she came to Jerusalem to test him with hard questions. She arrived with a large group of attendants and a great caravan of camels, loaded with spices, huge quantities of gold, and precious jewels. When she met Solomon, they talked about everything she had on her mind. Solomon answered all her questions. Nothing was too hard for him to explain to her. When the Queen of Sheba realized how wise Solomon was, and when she saw the palace he had built, she was breathless. She was also amazed at the food on his tables, the organization of his officials and their splendid clothing, the cupbearers and their robes, and the burnt offering Solomon made at the temple of the Lord. She exclaimed to the king, "Everything I heard in my country about your achievements and wisdom is true. I didn't believe it until I arrived here and saw it with my own eyes. Truly, I had not heard the half of it. Your wisdom is far greater than what I was told. How happy these people must be. What a privilege for your officials to stand here day after day, listening to your wisdom. The Lord your God is great indeed. He delights in you and has placed you on the throne to rule for him. Because God loves Israel so much and desires this kingdom to last forever, he has made you king so you can rule with justice and righteousness." Then she gave the king a gift of 9,000 pounds of gold and great quantities of spices and precious jewels. Never before had there been spices as fine as those the Queen of Sheba gave to Solomon. When the crews of Hiram and Solomon brought gold from Ophir, they also brought rich cargoes of almug wood and precious jewels. The king used the almug wood to make steps for the temple of the Lord and the royal palace, and to construct harps and lyres for the musicians. Never before had there been such beautiful instruments in Judah. King Solomon gave the Queen of Sheba whatever she asked for, gifts of greater value than the gifts she had given him. Then she and all her attendants left and returned to their own land. Each year Solomon received about 25 tons of gold. This did not include the additional revenue he received from merchants and traders. All the kings of Arabia and the governors of the land also brought gold and silver to Solomon. King Solomon made 200 large shields of hammered gold, each containing over 15 pounds of gold. He also made 300 smaller shields of hammered gold, each containing about 7.5 pounds of gold. The king placed these shields in the palace of the Forest of Lebanon. Then the king made a huge ivory throne and overlaid it with pure gold. The throne had 6 steps, and there was a footstool of gold attached to it. On both sides of the seat were armrests, with the figure of a lion standing on each side of the throne. Solomon made 12 other lion figures, one standing on each end of each of the 6 steps. No other throne in all the world could be compared with it. All of King Solomon's drinking cups were solid gold, as were all the utensils in the palace of the Forest of Lebanon. They were not made of silver because silver was considered of little value in Solomon's day. The king had a fleet of trading ships manned by the sailors sent by Hiram. Once every 3 years, the ships returned, loaded down with gold, silver, ivory, apes, and peacocks. So King Solomon became richer and wiser than any other king in all the earth. Kings from every nation came to visit him and to hear the wisdom God had given him. Year after year, everyone who came to visit brought him gifts of silver and gold, clothing, weapons, spices, horses, and mules. Solomon had 4,000 stalls for his chariot horses and 12,000 horses. He stationed many of them in the chariot cities and some near him in Jerusalem. He ruled over all the kings from the Euphrates River to the land of the Philistines and the border of Egypt. The king made silver as plentiful in Jerusalem as stones, and valuable cedar wood was as common as the sycamore wood that grows in the foothills of Judah. Solomon's horses were imported from Egypt and many other countries. The rest of the events of Solomon's reign, from beginning to end, are recorded in the record of Nathan the prophet and in the prophecy of Ahijah from Shiloh, and also in the visions of Iddo the seer concerning Jeroboam, son of Nebat. Solomon ruled in Jerusalem over all Israel for 40 years. When he died, he was buried in the city of his father David. Then his son, Rehoboam, became the next king. Rehoboam went to Shechem, where all Israel had gathered to make him king. When Jeroboam, son of Nebat, heard of Solomon's death, he returned from Egypt, for he had fled to Egypt to escape from King Solomon. The leaders of Israel sent for Jeroboam, and he and all Israel went together to speak with Rehoboam. "Your father was a hard master," they said. "Lighten the harsh labor demands and heavy taxes that your father imposed on us. Then we will be your loyal subjects." Rehoboam replied, "Come back in 3 days for my answer." So the people went away. Then King Rehoboam went to discuss the matter with the older men who had counseled his father, Solomon. "What is your advice?" he asked. "How should I answer these people?" The older counselors replied, "If you are good to the people and show them kindness, and do your best to please them, they will always be your loyal subjects." But Rehoboam rejected the advice of the elders, and instead asked the opinion of the young men who had grown up with him and who were now his advisers. "What is your advice?" he asked them. "How should I answer these people who want me to lighten the burdens imposed by my father?" The young men replied, "This is what you should tell those complainers. My little finger is thicker than my father's waist. If you think he was hard on you, just wait and see what I'll be like. Yes, my father was harsh on you, but I'll be even harsher. My father used whips on you, but I'll use scorpions." 3 days later, Jeroboam and all the people returned to hear Rehoboam's decision, just as the king had requested. But Rehoboam spoke harshly to them, for he rejected the advice of the older counselors and followed the counsel of his younger advisers. He told the people, "My father was harsh on you, but I'll be even harsher. My father used whips on you, but I'll use scorpions." So the king paid no attention to the people's demands. This turn of events was the will of God, for it fulfilled the prophecy of the Lord spoken to Jeroboam, son of Nebat, by the prophet Ahijah from Shiloh. When all Israel realized that the king had rejected their request, they shouted, "Down with David and his dynasty! We have no share in Jesse's son. Let's go home, Israel. Look out for your own house, O David." So all Israel returned home. But Rehoboam continued to rule over the Israelites who lived in the towns of Judah. King Rehoboam sent Adoniram, who was in charge of the labor force, to restore order, but the Israelites stoned him to death. When this news reached King Rehoboam, he quickly jumped into his chariot and fled to Jerusalem. The northern tribes of Israel have refused to be ruled by a descendant of David to this day. July 23rd. As we look into the New Testament, today's reading will be from the book of Romans, chapter 8, verses 9 through 25, where we'll learn about liberty. We enter God's family by the new birth, not by adoption. But adoption gives us an adult standing in His family. He deals with us as mature sons and daughters, and not as little children. Now we can talk, "Abba, Father." Walk and use our inheritance right now. We're free, but we are still debtors to the Lord. And we'll read about hope. We're not frustrated by the suffering we experience or see in our world because we have hope, a sure and steadfast hope. When Jesus returns, we will enter into glorious liberty. The Spirit is the beginning of the harvest and assures us that the best is yet to come. And we'll read about guidance. God's purpose is to make His children like His Son, and He will succeed. He is conforming you and me into the image of Jesus Christ. And with that, let's begin our reading today in the New Testament. July 23rd, Romans chapter 8, verses 9 through 25. "But you are not controlled by your sinful nature. You are controlled by the Spirit if you have the Spirit of God living in you. and remember that those who do not have the Spirit of Christ living in them are not Christians at all, since Christ lives within you. Even though your body will die because of sin, your spirit is alive because you have been made right with God. The Spirit of God, who raised Jesus from the dead, lives in you. And just as he raised Christ from the dead, he will give life to your mortal body by this same Spirit living within you. So, dear brothers and sisters, you have no obligation whatsoever to do what your sinful nature urges you to do. For if you keep on following it, you will perish. But if through the power of the Holy Spirit you turn from it and its evil deeds, you will live. For all who are led by the Spirit of God are children of God. So you should not be like cowering, fearful slaves. You should behave instead like God's very own children, adopted into his family, calling him Father, dear Father. For his Holy Spirit speaks to us deep in our hearts and tells us that we are God's children. And since we are his children, we will share his treasures. For everything God gives to his Son, Christ, is ours too. But if we are to share his glory, we must also share his suffering. Yet what we suffer now is nothing compared to the glory he will give us later. For all creation is waiting eagerly for that future day when God will reveal who his children really are. Against its will, everything on earth was subjected to God's curse. All creation anticipates the day when it will join God's children in glorious freedom from death and decay. For we know that all creation has been groaning, as in the pains of childbirth, right up to the present time. And even we Christians, although we have the Holy Spirit within us as a foretaste of future glory, also groan to be released from pain and suffering. We too wait anxiously for that day when God will give us our full rights as his children, including the new bodies he has promised us. Now that we are saved, we eagerly look forward to this freedom. For if you already have something, you don't need to hope for it. But if we look forward to something we don't have yet, we must wait patiently and confidently. Today we're reading in Psalm 18. We'll see that David sang this song after God delivered him from his enemies and established him as the king of Israel. But keep in mind that he often sang to God in the midst of his trials. It is easier to sing after victory. It takes faith to sing during the battle. As David looked back on those difficult years, what did he see? Well, he saw God's faithfulness. God saved David, protected him, and strengthened him when Saul and his men were out to kill him. Is God your refuge and your strength? He saw God's righteousness. Those have been stormy years for David, yet God rescued him and upheld his dedicated servant. David had obeyed God's word and accomplished God's will, so God rewarded him. When the storms come, remember that God is greater than the storms and will help you see the rainbow. And when he looked back, he saw God's gentleness. God did many things to make David a great soldier, but his gentleness made David what he was. God was doing more than winning wars. He was building character. It humbled David to think that God would condescend to call him, equip him, and help him. And he saw God's exaltedness. David did not take credit for his victories. He gave all the glory to the Lord. Whatever David had, God gave it to him. Whatever he was, God made him. Whatever he did, God enabled him. Blessed be the name of the Lord. Psalm 18, verses 16 through 36. He, the Lord, reached down from heaven and rescued me. He drew me out of deep waters. He delivered me from my powerful enemies, from those who hated me and were too strong for me. They attacked me at a moment when I was weakest, but the Lord upheld me. He led me to a place of safety. He rescued me because he delights in me. The Lord rewarded me for doing right. He compensated me because of my innocence. For I have kept the ways of the Lord. I have not turned from my God to follow evil. For all his laws are constantly before me. I have never abandoned his principles. I am blameless before God. I have kept myself from sin. The Lord rewarded me for doing right, because of the innocence of my hands in his sight. To the faithful, you show yourself faithful. To those with integrity, you show integrity. To the pure, you show yourself pure. But to the wicked, you show yourself hostile. You rescue those who are humble, but you humiliate the proud. Lord, you have brought light to my life. My God, you light up my darkness. In your strength, I can crush an army. With my God, I can scale any wall. As for God, his way is perfect. All the Lord's promises prove true. He is a shield for all who look to him for protection. For who is God except the Lord? Who but our God is a solid rock? God arms me with strength. He has made my way safe. He makes me as sure-footed as a deer, leading me safely along the mountain heights. He prepares me for battle. He strengthens me to draw a bow of bronze. You have given me the shield of your salvation. Your right hand supports me. Your gentleness has made me great. You have made a wide path for my feet to keep them from slipping. Proverbs chapter 19, verse 26. Children who mistreat their father or chase away their mother are a public disgrace and an embarrassment.

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2: Walter Taylor always seemed to be a selfish man. He was a street-smart boy in the 1870s, part of a gang that broke into a freight car and stole to get money for decent clothes for school. He was never caught and never got into serious trouble. He had the second highest grades in his senior year of high school and expected to step right into the principal's job. Instead, Walter became very successful in business. By his mid-20s, he was a partner, owning a third of the company. He married a beautiful girl and bought her a mansion. She was a Christian, but Walter wasn't interested in God. Her desire to hold prayer meetings upset him very much. "God hasn't helped me," he boasted. "I take care of myself." "God loves you," she answered, "and I pray that he will save you, no matter what the cost." Not long after that, she suddenly died, and Walter submitted his life to Christ. The selfish man became selfless. 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They were known as Ma and Pa Taylor and led many lost souls to Christ. Ma Taylor wrote almost 60 gospel songs, including the beloved Calvary Covers It All. "If the Son, therefore, shall make you free, you shall be free indeed."
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2: Who is called to go into all the world and preach the gospel? 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
2: God's primary way of reaching people is through people, not just preachers, not just missionaries. 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

0: you think back on your spiritual journey and how it was you came to Christ, most likely there was at least one human being involved in the process. Aren't you thankful for that person? Well, we each have the opportunity to be that person for someone else. It's God's plan for disseminating the good news. And today on A New Beginning, as part of a series called Refresh, Pastor Greg Laurie points out how refreshing it is when we follow through with our evangelism privilege and responsibility.
1: Okay, well, how many of you are fishermen? I'm not much of a fisherman myself. Years ago, I was in Alaska, and I went on a little fishing trip for king salmon. I was with very seasoned fishermen who knew what they were doing. I didn't even know how to bait my hook. Well, anyway, well, we're all just waiting for a bite, and one friend of mine kept saying, I just got a hit. I just got a hit, and he hadn't got a hit. And I asked the guy who was with us, our guide, how will you know when you get a real bite? He says, you'll know. And it's like almost right after that, whoom, my pole moved, and I start reeling away, and I got a big king salmon on my line. I was so excited, and I worked. This went on for a while, for, you know, maybe 20 minutes. I'm reeling away. Finally, we get that fish right at the side of the boat, and the guy gets his net in there, and he misses it, and the fish breaks away. And then, of course, when you tell someone that story, no one believes you, because we all talk about the one that got away. But in my case, that really happened. But I'll tell you a story about a fisherman who got a beast of a fish. It's called a muskellunge fish. Ever heard of those? So this guy is testing an outboard propeller on his little boat on a lake in Ohio. And as he's cruising along, he sees this massive muskellunge fish right near the surface. So he casts his line in the direction of the fish a couple of times. The fish disappears. So the guy goes back to testing his motor. Half hour later, the fish appears again. It's right near the surface. So this guy grabs a leather glove, gets right behind the muskie, grabs it behind the gills, and is wrestling it onto the boat. The fish was so big, another fisherman nearby came and helped him get this beast of a fish on his boat. And when it was all said and done, it weighed more than 53 pounds. Had he caught it properly, if you will, with a rod and a reel, it would have set the record. So this is what makes me laugh. This fisherman was interviewed afterwards, and how did you pull this off, catching this fish with a glove by hand? And his response is, well, I was at the right place at the right time, and I guess I was just fool enough to grab it. You say, Greg, what are you talking about? Is this a message on fishing? Yes, it is. It's a message on fishing for men. Jesus said, follow me and you will be a fisher of men. A literal translation of that is catch men alive. I suppose we need to be at the right place at the right time and be fool enough to grab it. I want to talk to you in this message about how to lead a person to Christ. Now, as you know, we're in a series we're calling Refresh. And last time we talked about the refreshing power of sharing your faith. And this is a part two to that message. And you'll remember I pointed out to you that when you reach out to others, when you put your focus on others, it spiritually refreshes you. Remember Jesus said, given it shall be given to you, pressed down, shaken together, running over. With the same measure you give, it shall be given back to you. Jesus said it's more blessed, or literally happy making, to give than it is to receive. There's a happiness in giving the gospel out to others. And of course, over in Proverbs 11:25, it says, he that refreshes others will be refreshed himself. So I want to help you share your faith. Now, last time I mentioned, if you know John 3:16, you're armed and dangerous. John 3:16, for God so loved the world that he gave his only begotten son, and whosoever believes in him should not perish, but have everlasting life. That is the gospel in a nutshell. You know that. You can go out and cause some trouble in a good way. So let's, in this message, talk about the who, the where, the why, and the when of telling others about Jesus. Let's start with the who. Who is called to go into all the world and preach the gospel? Short answer, we are. I am. You are. Jesus said in Matthew 28, go therefore and make disciples of all nations, baptizing them in the name of the Father, Son, and the Holy Spirit, teaching them to observe all things that I've commanded you. And lo, I am with you even to the end of the age. By the way, in the original language, that is addressed to everyone, not just preachers, not just pastors, not just missionaries. It's addressed to students. It's addressed to athletes. It's addressed to men. It's addressed to women. It's addressed to older people. It's addressed to younger people. It's addressed to older people who think they're younger people. The point is, it's for everyone. No one gets off the hook, if you will. We're all called to go into all the world and preach the gospel. Now, where are we to preach the gospel? Again, everywhere, into all of the world. Let's localize it. Go into all of your world and preach the gospel. Go into your sphere of influence with the message of Jesus Christ. Number three, why are we to do this? This is important. Why are we to do this? Because God's primary way of reaching people is through people. And the primary way we do that is through the verbal articulation of the gospel. You say, well, I'll just be a good example and I'll be a model of what it means to be a Christian, and that will be my form of evangelism. By all means, be a model. By all means, be a good example. In fact, to be honest, if you're not going to be a good example, I would rather you did not preach the gospel. But so be that godly example, but that in effect earns you the right to articulate your faith. The primary way God brings people into the kingdom is when they have had the gospel verbally articulated to them. In 1 Corinthians 1:21, Paul writes, in the wisdom of God, the world through wisdom did not know God. It pleased God through the foolishness of the message preached to save those that believe. There is power in this message being communicated to a person. Number four, when are we to share the gospel? Answer, all the time. All the time. The Bible says, be instant in season and out of season. Or a modern translation puts it this way, be on duty at all times. Now, I have an illustration for this of when God called upon me at a very unusual moment. So I was in a department store, this is some years ago, and I had to go to the restroom. Yes, preachers have to go to the restroom too. So I took my seat in this stall, trying not to visualize this. And I'm there, and there's someone in the stall next to me. He clears his throat. Okay, someone next to me, whatever, you know. And then I hear a voice say to me, hi. Yes. Now, look, I don't know about you, but I don't talk to people in restrooms. I mean, my objective is to get in and out as quickly as possible. He says, hi. I didn't really know what to do. I said, hi. Then a moment goes by, and I hear this voice say, were you supposed to meet me here? I'm like, what? Were you supposed to meet me here? No, I wasn't supposed to meet you here. I'm like, who is this person? Getting kind of irritated. And then suddenly it occurred to me, what if the Lord wants me to share the gospel with this guy? But wait, in a bathroom? Could God use you in a bathroom? And then he says, well, do you have something for me? I'm thinking, what is this guy? What is going on? And I said, what is it you're looking for? He says, some drugs. Oh, I get it. So the guy was wanting to make a drug buy. He thought his drug dealer was going to meet him in the bathroom. And I said, well, I've got something better for you than drugs. He said, what? He's very interested. I said, a personal relationship with God through Jesus Christ. Again, I'm thinking, I can't do this in a bathroom. Well, I was doing it. And then this is what the guy says, I already tried that. You already tried accepting Christ? Yes, the man says. I said, well, did you go to church? Yes, he said. I said, where did you go to church? He said, I went to Harvest Christian Fellowship. I said, really? Did you? I said, do you know who I am? He said, no. I said, I'm Greg Laurie, the pastor of Harvest Christian Fellowship. And then he said, oh my God. I had to laugh. It was hilarious. I said to him, buddy, God must really love you. He said, your pastor into the bathroom where you were trying to make a drug buy. I want to talk to you afterwards. So I waited for him. It was in the sock section, as I recall. So he comes out of the restroom. He was easy to identify. He was a guilty looking guy. And I just said, the Lord loves you. Stop running from him. And I prayed with him and he recommitted his life to the Lord. So you never know when God will call upon you. When are we to present the gospel? Whenever an opportunity arises.
0: Pastor Greg Laurie will have the second half of his message in just a moment.
1: You know, I've heard people describe a trip to Israel as seeing the Bible actually come to life. Hey, everybody, Greg Laurie. And I've been to Israel many times, and I've led a lot of tours, and I have to say that's absolutely true. Listen, when you're walking on the same stones that Jesus himself walked on, well, that's something that's enriching to your faith. It's not just a travel experience. It actually energizes and enhances your study of the Bible. Think of it this way. It's a vacation with a purpose. 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
1: Point number five, how are we to share the gospel? Now, this is where the rubber meets the road, and frankly, this is where it falls apart for many people. They just don't know how to get started. And even more, once they've got started, they don't know how to finish. They don't know how to make that invitation for a person to come to Christ. So we're going to look at John chapter 4 together, a very familiar story of Jesus and the woman at the well. And here we see Jesus as the master communicator. Yes, he was God walking among us. Yes, he was the savior of the world. He was the Messiah, but he also was the greatest evangelist of all time. And he models for us how to engage people with his message. The Bible says of Jesus, the common people heard him gladly. That simply means Jesus never spoke over anyone's head. When he communicated, people understood him. It was Albert Einstein who once said, quote, you should speak in such a way that your grandmother would understand, end quote. I like that. Let me expand it. We should speak in such a way that a child could understand. I want children to understand what I'm saying. Sometimes I get letters from kids, you know, 8, 9 years old that will watch Harvest at Home. And I'm so glad when I get a letter like that because I want the kids to understand. Maybe they don't understand everything I'm saying, but maybe they'll hear a joke or an illustration will connect with them. But I want to connect to those people. And as we're sharing the gospel, we want to connect with people and bring it to them in a way they can understand. That means we have to avoid what I call Christianese. Do you know what Christianese is? It's sort of verbiage we use that doesn't make sense to a non-believer. You walk up to someone who isn't a Christian and you say, hey, you, heathen, have you been washed in the blood, sanctified, and are you part of the body of Christ? Do you know how weird that sounds? You just ask the person if they're washed in blood and if they're part of some body. All they know is they don't want to continue to have a conversation with you. You've got to communicate in a language that people understand. And Jesus certainly did that. You know, sometimes people take that which is so incredible and so beautiful and they make it unnecessarily complex. Even worse, they make it boring. I can't stand boring preaching, can you? So we need to make it understandable. We need to connect with the person that we are talking to. The objective is not to win the debate. The objective is to win the soul. The objective is to not burn the bridge. The objective is to build the bridge. And Jesus did that so perfectly. Listen, everything doesn't have to be a sermon. You might be surprised to hear that from a preacher, but sometimes you just need to be a friend and make that initial connection. And try not to be a weird person. Try to be half normal, if possible, as you talk to people about Jesus. Listen to this stat. It's interesting. 79% of unchurched people agree with the following statement. I don't mind talking to a friend about their faith if they really value it. I mentioned this last time. I don't mind, says almost 80% of the public, talking to a friend about their faith if they really value it. So you can see there is an audience for what we have to say if we go about it in the right way. So when you're communicating with a non-believer, take the time to listen to them. Take the time to hear what they're saying. Try not to cut them off. You need to discover something that is called tact. Tact. Tact is the intuitive knowledge of saying the right thing at the right time. The Apostle Paul used tact so perfectly when he presented the gospel to the people in Athens at a place called Mars Hill. It says where all the intellectuals would gather to debate and discuss the latest philosophy that was coming along. And so Paul stands up at this place called the Areopagus. In fact, I've stood at this very site where Paul stood and delivered a message. And so it's very exciting to be in this place where such a historical moment happened. But here are all these people with all these different philosophies. And Paul had spent some time in Athens looking around the city. And there was lots of idols in Athens, lots of false gods and lots of altars erected to false gods. So Paul's looking at all of these altars erected to these false deities, and he comes to one that's erected toward the unknown God. I guess the people of Athens figured, well, in case we miss one, we'll put this one up. To the unknown God. So Paul stands up before the people of Athens and all these philosophers and says, men of Athens, I can see you're very religious. And I was walking around your city and I saw this altar erected to the unknown God. That's the one I want to talk to you about. He could have said, men of Athens, you are a bunch of idol worshipers. You're pagans and you're all going to hell. Would that have been true? Yes, it would have been. But Paul wanted to build a bridge instead of burn one. That was a good beginning. Some years ago, I was in Hawaii and I was in a cab. The cab driver's name was Tom. So we're cruising along and there on the road was what they call a ghost bike. A ghost bike is a bike that's been painted white. Sometimes there's flowers in front of them to commemorate the fact that someone riding a bike was killed there. And unfortunately, there were a few ghost bikes out on that particular day. It was a very well-used road there on the island, the big island of Hawaii. And I saw the ghost bike. I went, oh, a ghost bike. That's sad. And Tom, the cab driver, says, yes, I have a friend that was riding on this highway and was killed not long ago. So I said, well, Tom, what do you think happens after we die? And so Tom, the cab driver, told me his philosophy. He believed that you would come back as another life form and talked about it for a while. I didn't interrupt him. I didn't contradict him. I didn't roll my eyes. I just listened to what Tom, the cab driver, had to say. So he finished his talk about what he thought happens after a person dies. Then Tom says to me, well, what do you think happens after a person dies? See, that's a give and take. And then I told him what the Bible says. I said, well, I believe that if you're a believer in Jesus Christ, you go straight to heaven. And I expanded on that a bit. And after I was done, Tom said, I like your version of the afterlife better than mine. I said, well, Tom, it's not my version. It's God's version. But my point of bringing this up is I was establishing a conversation, a dialogue with a person.

0: Pastor Greg Laurie, pointing out how we need to be ready to share the hope of Christ with Tom the cab driver, or Mary the cashier, or Wilson the next door neighbor. Good insight today on A New Beginning, and there's still more to come from this message. It's a study called The Refreshing Power of Sharing Your Faith, Part 2. Now, to present the flip side of the coin, we've been talking about sharing our faith with others. Has anyone ever really shared the gospel with you? Pastor Greg, it's an important message, and it's easy to understand, isn't it?
1: That's right. The Bible says, whoever will call upon the name of the Lord will be saved. So think of it this way. Maybe you're out in a riptide in the ocean, and you can't get your footing, and you're in trouble, and you see a lifeguard. Call out for help, and the lifeguard will rescue you. The same is true spiritually. You're drowning in your sin. You need help. Jesus will save you. He will rescue you, but you must call out to him. And you know how you do that? You do it in prayer. So let me just lead you in a simple prayer, and you can pray this prayer after me. You can pray it out loud if you like, and this is where you are calling out to Jesus to save you. Just pray this. Lord Jesus, I know I'm a sinner, and I know you are the Savior who died on the cross for my sin and rose again from the dead. Now, Lord, I turn from my sin, and I put my faith in you. Be my Savior, my Lord, be my God and my friend. I choose to follow you from this moment forward. In Jesus' name I pray. Amen. Hey, if you just prayed that prayer, I want you to know that Christ himself has come to live inside of you. And I have a resource I want to send you. It's called the New Believer's Bible. So the New Believer's Bible is the New Testament in the New Living Translation with hundreds of notes that I wrote that will encourage you in this commitment you are making to follow Christ. There's some other materials included as well in what we call the New Believer's Growth Pack, but let me get this New Believer's Bible into your hands as quickly as possible. Here's Dave to tell you more.
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4: I grew up fearing my father, a Mexican who hated religion. We spoke Spanish at home, and I did poorly in school because Dad often beat us kids and Mom. When I graduated and got a job, I had to give my paycheck to Dad. An employment counselor named Dean helped me get a better job. When I heard Dean was in the hospital, I called him and we began dating. We became engaged. And my father was so enraged, I moved out. Then my father disowned me, so I moved back home and broke the engagement. I went into a deep depression, prompting Dean to confront my father, and we married that weekend. I learned that Dean had a drinking problem, and he justified that as being part of his job. I finally gave him an ultimatum, so he set up a bar at home. Then he took me on vacation. We were driving up the Pacific Coast Highway when a car drove toward us out of control in our lane. Miraculously, the car hit the embankment and soared right over us. I had never believed in God, but I kept saying, there must be a God. We tried going to church after that and even bought a Bible, but didn't understand what we read. Not until we talked with a neighbor who explained salvation through Christ. I was washing dishes at home when I asked Jesus to come into my life. A few months later, Dean received Christ and stopped drinking. Nothing is impossible with God. I'm Dee Mader. If the Son therefore shall make you free, ye shall be free indeed.
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0: Sin is bad. How bad?
1: It divides families, severs friendships, and in the end separates the sinner forever from God.
0: The sinner that Billy Graham mentions is every one of us. We all deserve to be separated from God. But God has provided us a gift, the gift of forgiveness through His Son, Jesus Christ.
1: I'm asking you today, have you accepted Christ?
0: Jesus died on a cross to pay the penalty for our sins, meaning you can experience heaven in the next life and peace and freedom in this one.
1: You can come to the cross of Jesus Christ acknowledging your sin, turning from your sin, and He will cut the ropes and the chains and the shackles that bind you. He will liberate you from that habit. He will liberate you from those sins. Why don't you receive Him now?
0: We can help you do that. 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We're the Billy Graham Evangelistic Association.

0: God? This is Ken Ham, heading up the ministry that's built a full-size Noah's Ark. For decades, Christianity has been declining in Europe. A few years ago, some researchers asked if morality was declining with the church, and their answer was, no, not really. But how did they find morality? You see, abortion and homosexuality were just labelled as traditionally offensive, while lying and stealing were labelled as immoral. The researchers found many Europeans accept abortion and homosexuality, but still think lying and stealing are wrong. So yes, morality has declined as more people have rejected God's word as the basis for right and wrong. It just depends on if you're using God's definitions.
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1: I grew up with discrimination, and teachers told me I'd never get an office job, even though I excelled and graduated with honors. I did get an office job and had big plans for my life. Then I met Wade, who was headed for Germany with the Army. He was musically gifted, but still suffered discrimination. When he returned home, we dated. Wade and I married, but neither of us knew God. Wade's enormous talent directing the choir earned him a scholarship, and with the GI Bill, we headed to Kalamazoo for college. Wade craved acceptance from whites and was soon immersed in activities that didn't include me. His colleagues came to our home, but we were never invited to theirs, even as he got a master's degree and joined the faculty. I called them hypocrites. Our daughter was born, and we moved to Ypsilanti for Wade's first teaching job. There, an old black woman explained that I needed to be born again to know Jesus. As I grew in faith, Wade drifted the opposite way, choosing hedonism to impress his white friends. We moved to Ann Arbor, where Wade's hunger for acceptance led him to an adulterous affair. By then, our daughter was in college, and I was alone, except for Jesus, who gave me peace. I'm Inez Jones. If the Son, therefore, shall make you free, ye shall be free indeed.
0: If you would like to be free from the weight of sin by receiving Jesus Christ as Lord and Savior, or maybe you have questions about it, call 1-888-NEED-HIM right now. Free Indeed is a production of Pacific Garden Mission, 1458 South Canal Street, Chicago, Illinois, 60607. 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

0: until the age of 6, I thought my name was Worthless Brat, because that's what the people in the home I grew up in always called me. So, as you might imagine, I was a little surprised when I moved into a new home and found my given name was Moron. Then I hit high school and discovered that my name had been changed again to Loser. Last week, I accepted Jesus Christ into my heart. I prayed and asked that He would give me a home and a new name, one that I could keep forever. He suggested Hope. Yeah, I answered. That's it. I can live with that.
1: When you come to Jesus Christ by faith, you receive hope and a new life. 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
1: Jeremiah chapter 2, verse 11 and 13. Has a nation changed its gods which are not gods? But my people have changed their glory for what does not profit. For my people have committed two evils. They have forsaken me, the fountain of living waters, and hewn themselves cisterns, broken cisterns that can hold no water. The prophet Jeremiah wept with a broken heart over the people of his time, who, having forsaken God, had no idea of the unsolvable hardship that lay just before them. The arrogance of the stubborn and fallen human heart believes repeatedly, contrary to the evidence of history, that the ways of God can be mocked and rejected without consequence. Today, we would do well to learn from the ashes of their former societies. In America today, our time is short. It's time now to pray.
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1: I had to become the man of the house at age 7 when Mom fled to a shelter to escape my dad's abuse. He had mental problems, living on disability, so my two younger sisters, Mom and I, survived on welfare after their divorce. Mom took us to many different churches searching for guidance, so I was confused about God. I majored in architecture in college. I'd never smoked or tasted alcohol or even kissed a girl, so I was prideful and self-righteous. But at a Bible study, I heard about God's purpose in our lives, and I also learned that all have sinned and need Jesus for salvation. I prayed to receive Christ as my Savior, and Jesus set me free of confusion and doubt. My whole life was dedicated to serving Christ. After Bible school, I got a degree in business and started a landscaping business. 10 years later, the Lord led me to teach English in China, and I realized He wanted me to serve Him in Southeast Asia. I became a missionary in Thailand, returning to Fargo to work in the summer. In Thailand, I worked with native pastors and met a Thai girl who loved serving others. 3 years later, she was the first girl I kissed on our wedding day. We are missionaries in Thailand now, telling how Jesus will set you free. I'm Stephen. If the Son therefore shall make you free, ye shall be free indeed.
0: If you would like to be free from the weight of sin by receiving Jesus Christ as Lord and Savior, or maybe you have questions about it, call 1-888-NEED-HIM right now. 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
2: After my high school graduation, I got a job at a tractor factory. When a new fellow started work nearby, I invited him to join me for lunch. We got to be good friends, but he had one peculiarity. He prayed before eating his lunch, right there in the factory. One day he asked me outright, "Are you a Christian?" I told him I'd been baptized and joined the church. He said, "Those aren't the questions I asked you. I asked, are you a Christian?" I lied and said I was, then avoided him for a couple of weeks. When I decided that was childish, I joined him again for lunch break. A while later, I brought up religion and inquired what he meant by asking if I was a Christian. He explained the difference between knowing something and believing and acting on it. He said, "It's one thing to know Jesus died for me, but something else to believe it in my heart and ask Jesus to actually forgive my sins." Sort of like him offering me a dollar bill. He held it out to me, but it wasn't mine until I actually took it. That was plain as day. So right then I asked Jesus to forgive my sins and come in my heart and save me. God gave me a new life that day. Eventually, I became a prison chaplain, showing New Mexico's inmates the way to freedom and new life in Jesus. I'm Chaplain Axel Bolin, and if the Son therefore shall make you free, ye shall be free indeed.
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4: 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Money is necessary, but it is no satisfying substitute for God. Things minus God equal misery.
0: 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And that's something you can't buy.
4: 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Now, of course, it is costly. It cost God His Son on the cross. Jesus Christ died for sin. But the Bible says that for you and for me, it is free.
0: 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And it's from the Billy Graham Evangelist Institute.

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1: My thirst for alcohol drove me to buy a tavern so others would pay for my booze. A joint full of drunks always includes a few rough ones, but I fearlessly learned to throw them out. A man named Ed threatened to get me, so I carried a gun everywhere. A prominent man in town spoke to me from time to time about the Bible and the evils of drunkenness, and I began to think about selling the saloon. I hated the drunks, the smell, the confusion, and myself. One night, Ed confronted me, forcing my car off the road. Thinking he had a gun, I shot him. The police took me to jail, where I waited in agony because Ed wasn't expected to live. He recovered, though, and a judge dismissed my case. My conscience didn't dismiss it, however. I began to read the Bible, a chapter a day. The more I read, the worse I felt. I finally got down on my knees in the saloon and begged God to get me out of the business. I even quit drinking and smoking. Then I practically gave away the saloon to one of my suppliers. A pastor explained to me that God accepts us not because we clean up our lives, but because of the blood of Christ. We can't earn salvation. After I received Christ, I went to Bible school, and when I learned that Ed lay in the hospital dying, I visited and asked his forgiveness. Because he also knew the Lord by then, he forgave me. Jesus set me free of so many problems, and he'll do the same for you. I'm Bill Morgan. If the Son therefore shall make you free, ye shall be free indeed.
0: If you would like to be free from the weight of sin by accepting Jesus Christ as Lord and Savior, call 1-888-NEED-HIM right now. Free Indeed is a production of Pacific Garden Mission, 1458 South Canal Street, Chicago, Illinois, 60607. 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
2: 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God can change anyone. If I want you to remember anything as a result of this time together, it's that statement. For nothing will be impossible with God.
1: There are moments in life when God's direction makes absolutely no sense. The path forward seems unclear, the obstacles feel insurmountable, and the only thing you know for certain is that you can't pull this off on your own. Sound familiar? Well, today on Insight for Living, Chuck Swindoll describes one of the most breathtaking miracles in all of Scripture, an inflection point when the humanly impossible became divinely certain. If you're facing something right now that feels completely beyond you, Chuck invites you to examine the Spirit's most significant mission.
2: Our Father, we thank you for the firsts in our lives. That first person who had the courage to look at us and ask us about things eternal and to make us aware that things were not well. And we had to face that. We had to come to terms with that. And we look back on that, realizing at that time it seemed fearful and confusing and maybe even for some a struggle. But we look back and thank you for sending that person to be like Gabriel was for Mary, the messenger of good news. Thank you for reminding us again, and for many, the very first time, that with you, nothing is impossible. No friend without Christ is impossibly lost. It may very well be you would have us speak to him or her this week. Thank you for the first time, our Father, when we realize the meaning and significance of deep and abiding worship. When we were delivered from the feeling that we needed to be entertained, but we were really to come before the holy God to hear his truth, to sing his songs, to pause in quietness and let the wonder in. And this season of the year, our Father, we thank you for that first light on that dark night. When all else was wrong in the world, you gave us that Son of yours, and we thank you for him. May we worship him today as if for the first time, with a fresh, as if first time joy, that we are participating in your work for your glory. In the name of Jesus, our first and only Savior, we pray. Everyone said, amen.
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2: It's easy to forget the kind of times into which Jesus was born. And what makes his birth all the more amazing is that it was, in God's estimation, the right moment. Though in the world's eyes, there would have been 100 reasons to choose another time, either before then or after the fact. But those prophecies waited to be fulfilled. And that is what was accomplished according to God's promise, just as he planned. If God were to wait until time was just right, there would never have been a son sent. But against all the odds and in spite of the threatening situation that even this young couple faced after the birth, God brought forth his son. And by the way, he had all of the arrangements put together before time ever began. And the account is in Luke chapter 1, and the main part we're considering is verses 26 to 38. which really identifies two people and focuses on them. One is an angel named Gabriel, and one is a young woman who is a virgin named Mary. The angel, we read in verse 26, is sent from God to a city in Galilee called Nazareth. In the council of divine decrees, before there was ever time on earth, before there was ever matter, before there was a sun, moon, or stars, the Godhead together planned salvation. And in the plan of salvation, it was ordained that this angel be sent on this particular day to this particular woman living in this particular place. Planning our salvation, knowing our need for the Savior, our God already has put together the plan that on this very day, at this particular time, this angel, the messenger angel, would leave the throne room of the Father and come to this earth. And we read he would come to the city in Galilee called Nazareth. The reason Luke writes it like that is because there were people reading it for the first time who would not know where Nazareth was. His gospel would spread across the whole known world, but who ever heard of Nazareth? It's a tiny place. And if you think Nazareth is small, Bethlehem is even smaller. But never doubt it, the destination is determined, the person is selected, the situation is complicated, and the mission is humanly impossible. All four are true. Let me unpack them. First, the destination. The angel was to go to the city called, really we would call it a village, called Nazareth. Nazareth is where Mary lived. It's where Joseph lived. It's where they have been betrothed. Unlike today, in those days, in a Jewish marriage, there was the commitment to one another followed by the signing of a betrothal covenant, which lasted usually about a year. During that year, they were known as husband and wife. Though they didn't live together, they were not intimate with one another. They were seen as husband and wife, which explains why he is called her husband on occasion, though they've not actually been married. They are committed to one another in this betrothal, and the angel is to find her in the city of Nazareth, and he does so. So the person is selected. She is a virgin, never knew a man. Now, the situation is complicated. Complicated. Why? Because the plan of God required depositing on this earth a sinless but very human individual. How do you get a child born without sin who comes from the womb of his mother or her mother? How do you do that? The possibilities get a little bit complicated. I took my time this week to think through what those possibilities were. Listen to them. First, God could have chosen a human mother and a human father and then put the baby there and have them have the child. The problem is you've got a sinful product. Can't come from just an average man and woman that's the result of intercourse and then the baby 9 months later is born. You'd have a sinful child. Well, the second possibility is neither one. Just leave a divinely given gift on a doorstep. Mary finds the baby and claims it. The problem there, he's not truly human. Hasn't had a birth, so that won't work. The third possibility is to send a soul and spirit to live in a person already on earth. The problem is it would not be his own body, nor could it be said that he is truly human, but has in fact been brought into a life. So this leaves only the option, number four, the supernatural conception. The womb of Mary would be that earthly vehicle. However, the embryo would bypass the contamination with sin, since the tiny speck of life within Mary's womb would have been made possible, as we're going to read, by the Holy Spirit. The miracle is often called the virgin birth miracle. It's the virgin conception that is miraculous. Never before, never since, has this ever occurred. G. Campbell Morgan writes this. He was the God-man, not God indwelling a man, of such there have been many. Not a man deified, of such there have been none, save in the myths of the pagan systems of thought, but God and man combining in one personality the two natures, a perpetual enigma and mystery baffling the possibility of explanation. Having read that, I'm now going to explain what baffles the possibility of explanation. Always makes me smile when I think about that. Like the statement, thanks be to God for his gift, too wonderful for words. And then I speak on it for 30 minutes to give you the words that are too wonderful for us to grasp. How do we really put it all together? How do we make sense out of what is absolutely impossible? You just keep reading the text. You keep reading the holy word of God. He comes to a virgin engaged to a man whose name was Joseph. Of the descendants of David, and the virgin's name was Mary. Remember, she wasn't expecting it. It was an absolute sudden surprise to her. She looks up and she sees the visible manifestation of an angelic being. Coming in, he said to her, "Hail, favored one, the Lord is with you." Look at the words. She's the favored one. For centuries, the church taught that she bestows favor, that she bestows grace, which has led to Mariolatry, the worship of Mary, the Mother of God. By the way, she's never in the scriptures called the Mother of God. She's the one who has been given grace. She's the one who is favored, E.D., favored by God. She's the recipient of God's favor and grace. And he says, the Lord is with you. And she's standing there hearing it, wondering, who is this visitor? Oh, why is he calling me a favored one? And how is it that the Lord is going to be with me? I believe in my Lord, but why the need for his presence with me, delivered to me from the messenger himself, Gabriel? You're not surprised to read that she was very perplexed, verse 29. The tense of this particular Greek term suggests ongoing. She continues to mull it over. She's not questioning it. In fact, she's not disagreeing with it. She's just puzzled by it. And it's like I would feel if Cynthia said to me tomorrow morning, "Hey, honey, I forgot to tell you, we're going to have a fifth child." I would be perplexed to hear that. We would name the baby a miracle, but that's as far as I'm going with that. It's just not going to happen. Mary's thinking, it can't happen. In her case, she's got the right age going for her, but she doesn't have the right intimate experience. So she's perplexed. The word means to be caught up in intense curiosity. How could this be? Because a man I do not know, literally, the statement reads. Remember, it has to be a man. And I'm in love with Joseph, but I've never been intimate with Joseph. I do not know a man. David McKenna adds a curious statement here. Jesus' divine human nature is a physical as well as a theological fact. Luke the physician set up the paradox when he announced that Jesus was conceived by the Holy Ghost in the womb of Mary without human agency. The genetic puzzle has never been unraveled. Did God select certain qualities in genetic structure, chromosome mix, and the DNA code? If so, what are the personality features of the Word made flesh? Some might contend that the case for the humanity of Jesus is already refuted. Others have chosen to deny the virgin birth in order to make Jesus fully human. Logically, the genetic mystery is no greater than the incarnation itself. Like geneticists who have not unlocked the secret of conception, we must rely upon information about Jesus' birth and development to find out if he was fully human. And he goes on to describe those characteristics of humanity. You can't unravel it. If you're waiting for scientific proof of this, you'll wait in vain. It's a miracle. Miracles lack proof of this nature. She's told, "You will have the baby." She's asking, "How can it be?" And now he explains. It doesn't help her with all of the answers, but it at least describes the supernatural nature of the conception. The angel said to her, "Do not be afraid, Mary, for you have found favor with God. Behold, you will conceive in your womb," verse 31, "and bear a son. You shall name him Jesus. He will be great. He will be called the Son of the Most High. And the Lord God will give him the throne of his father David. He will reign over the house of Jacob, and his kingdom will have no end." How can that be? I understand you're talking Messiah here. But what I don't get is how this will occur. I can't figure it out. Verse 35 is crucial because it represents the Holy Spirit's most significant mission. The angel answered and said to her, "The Holy Spirit will come upon you. The power of the Most High will overshadow you." These are all human terms accommodating human ignorance and an inability to grasp the truth. The Holy Spirit will come upon you. The power of the Most High will overshadow you. For this reason, the Holy Child shall be called the Son of God. What you must understand, even the most intense skeptic listening right now, is that you will never, ever unravel the puzzle. You can't, because it's a miracle. God comes, God makes the announcement, God leaves Mary in her puzzlement, wondering what it's all about, just as any one of you ladies in these teenage years in which Mary was would find yourself absolutely shocked. But God doesn't back off. He says, "The Holy Spirit will come upon you and will overshadow you." Somewhere between this announcement and Mary's arrival at Elizabeth's place of residence, a conception took place. The details of that are left for our imagination. Nothing in Scripture covers that epochal moment of the Spirit's most significant mission. Now, please observe what sealed it for Mary. I think it's a turning point in the narrative when she asks, "How can it be? I know not a man," on and on. Now, the thing I love about Mary's response is what follows in this passage of Scripture. Before I get there, I just want you to look at verse 37 and let it sink in. He says, "For nothing will be impossible with God." If I want you to remember anything as a result of this time together, it's that statement. Because there isn't a person sitting here today who doesn't have something impossible that you're facing. Something. Something you cannot fix, you cannot change, you cannot alter, you cannot start or stop. It's impossible for you. I spoke to our staff on a Wednesday morning. We had a gathering here of the Insight for Living staff, along with our pastoral and all of our staff here at the church. We met in the former worship gathering place. It was a great time of singing, and we were reflecting on this story. I took another tack at it that morning, but I concluded by reminding all of us that God can do anything. God can change anyone. And I said to them, I want all of you to remember that. because it's going to be easily forgotten. Are you ready? I was dealing with a difficult individual by Thursday. It hadn't even been 24 hours since I spoke. And I remember saying to someone who had been in that meeting, "This person is impossible." And she said to me, "As I recall, God can do anything. God can change anyone." Isn't that? Already in less than 24 hours, I had forgotten that nothing will be impossible with that statement. Can transform your thinking. It can change your whole attitude. Because there's not a person hearing right now who is not facing something that isn't humanly impossible. By that I mean you can't pull it off. You can't make it happen. I think it's that statement that causes Mary finally to rest her case. She doesn't have to know all the details. She simply must understand that the God who is revealing this message is the God of impossibilities. By the way, in various wording, that statement is found four times in the scriptures, twice in Jeremiah and twice in Luke's gospel. Because God knew if we just read it once, we wouldn't remember it. Remember it this week. Say it to your friend. Say it to your spouse. Remind your child or your parent that with God, nothing is impossible. Let it sink in. Because you see, the enemy hears what you're hearing and wants you to forget it. Because a whole week is going to unfold before we gather together again like this for teaching. And if you're not careful, you're going to be lost in doubt and dismay if you let the statement of verse 37 slide by. Mary, nothing will be impossible with God. You know what? That's the turning point in the whole narrative. She hears that statement, nothing will be impossible with God, and that settled it. The next two verses are wonderful verses. Mary said, "Behold, the bondslave of the Lord. May it be done to me according to your word." And the angel departed. First, what she calls herself, I think, is significant. I'm a bondservant. In other words, I'm not running my own life. I'm not in charge of the events of my life. And even though I have no idea how God is going to pull this off, I want it known right now that I see myself as a humble servant of the living God. I am available to Him to do with me whatever He may wish. There's something wonderful about that kind of spirit of humility. That kind of submission makes life move so much smoother. Darrell Bock says, "The word describes one of humble station who addresses a superior in recognition of their position. As God's handmaid, Mary accepts openly what God asks of her." Mary, the woman of strength and character, says immediately, "I'm the Lord's bondservant." It's a statement of humility. While we're on that, would you hold your place here and look at 1 Peter chapter 5? I want to point out three benefits of true humility right here from 1 Peter 5. Verse 5 concludes with humility toward one another, for God is opposed to the proud, but gives grace to the humble. Therefore, stay with the word, humble yourself under the mighty hand of God, that He may exalt you at the proper time, casting all your anxiety on Him because He cares for you. Go back to verse 5. The first benefit of humility is that we're given grace to accept whatever. The second thing is that it comes with a promise. Humble yourselves under the mighty hand of God that He may exalt you at the proper time. We rest in His promise when we humble ourselves. Third, we are relieved of anxiety. And who doesn't want that? Casting all your anxiety on Him because Literally, it matters to him concerning you. The verse literally reads.
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2: Trouble was my middle name from early childhood. I turned over chairs in kindergarten, and I was such a terror that at age 8, the principal took me to the basement of the school and locked me in a dark storage room. I skipped school to shoplift and burglarize places, and at 14, I was finally caught and sent to the Illinois State School for Boys. After I was paroled and resentenced for parole violation, I led an escape attempt that started my criminal record as an adult. To avoid prison, I joined the Army and became a paratrooper. I made 4 daytime jumps and 1 nighttime jump before I went AWOL to be with a girl. A buddy and I then escaped from a work detail and went to Chicago in a stolen car. We committed burglaries and we were caught. The Army sentenced me to 6 years at a federal reformatory in Ohio. Later, I received Christmas clemency and I came home an emotional wreck from sniffing Benzedrine. I married the sister of one of my buddies, then I slipped back into crime with a buddy, and I faced 5 years in prison. Knowing I needed a way to sustain me during incarceration, I searched around. My daughter met a woman while babysitting who talked about new life in Christ. So I spoke to that woman. She told me to go straight to the Lord, and I did. I read the Bible, and I saw that she was right. I confessed my sin to the Lord, and He not only helped me get through my prison sentence, but He sent me back to tell others of His mercy and grace. I'm Anthony D'Antonio. If the Son, therefore, shall make you free, you shall be free indeed.
1: If you would like to be free from the weight of sin by receiving Jesus Christ as Lord and Savior, or maybe you have questions about it, call 1-888-NEED-HIM right now. 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

0: I'm a sinner. I've broken God's law. I deserve to die. I deserve judgment. I deserve hell. How can I escape? What can I do to save myself? Nothing.
1: That was Billy Graham. Now, even though he was a sinner, just like the rest of us, he also knew that there was hope.
0: That's why Jesus Christ came. He came to take your sins. He came to die on the cross for you, in your place, because he loved you. He came to take your sins and to take your judgment and to take your hell.
1: If you'd like to find out more, we are here for you. 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From the Billy

0: When I was in grade school, our class had a pet mouse, and on weekends we got to take the mouse home. One day, the mouse became intrigued by my red plastic double-decker London bus, and it decided to climb inside. Well, then we had a problem, because the mouse got stuck. I remember my father saying, "There's only one thing to do, son. We'll have to destroy the bus." He cut the roof open, and then the mouse was free. Before, the mouse had a way in, but no way out. Now it could go through the door and come out through the roof. And you know, when Jesus died and rose, he cut a hole in death. And for Christ's people, death is not a prison. It's a passage that leads right into the presence of God. To be away from the body is to be at home with the Lord.
1: Are you open to discovering what the Bible says about God? Well, then come to Open the Bible.

0: From the files of Unshackled, Pacific Garden Mission presents Free Indeed.
1: I was born in Chicago in 1961 and adopted 4 months later. I never knew my birth parents. My adopted mother died when I was four and Dad remarried, a woman with children who abused me. I still have scars. The marriage ended with drunken fighting, and Dad tried to raise me alone after that. He had a drinking problem and would take me with him to the bars. Sometimes he abused me there. But I loved my dad, and I knew that he was struggling. At seven, I accepted Jesus as my Savior, and he helped me through those troubled years. I was labeled with a learning disability, partly because we moved so much, and Dad often left me alone in the apartment. Dad's sister and her husband in Florida wanted to adopt me, but I chose to stay with Dad. During one bad time, Dad put me in a state home where I cried myself to sleep. An aunt and uncle in Chicago rescued me, and for the first time, I met my grandfather, a minister who had been praying for me for years. He taught me so much about the Lord and God's purpose for my life, but once again, Dad sent for me in Florida. We had several good years together until he started drinking again. So I chose to live with my aunt and uncle in Washington, D.C., who adopted me when I was 14. I'm Dave Pearson, and you might say I was adopted three times, twice by caring people and once by God, who made me his child and has given me comfort and love all these years. If the Son, therefore, shall make you free, you shall be free indeed.
0: If you would like to be free from the weight of sin by receiving Jesus Christ as Lord and Savior, or maybe you have questions about it, call 1-888-NEED-HIM right now. 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
2: The big question, I think, as we open chapter 2, I put on the top of your notes, how can a person remain true to their calling, to their Lord, and to his word in a hostile, anti-Christian culture while dealing with our own personal inadequacies and problems? It's a long sentence, but I think the parallels in our day are very similar, don't you? I mean, in the world that we're living in, all the chaos, all the uncertainty, I mean, you can stick your head in the sand and, you know, stay glued to Netflix or whatever your favorite thing is and, you know, try and find a gated community to separate from all that's happening. But if you come up for air, you're living in one of the most historic times in human history. And we've been here before. And God has always taken a portion of his church that's in tune, to grasp what's going on, that don't get distracted, that don't get pulled into secondary things. And they step up and they do what followers of Jesus has always done. They live the truth. They share the truth. They love people that are like them. They love people that aren't like them. And they're counterculture. And they're countercultural usually, unfortunately, inside the church as much as outside the church. Notice at the end of chapter 1, he gives a couple illustrations. He names two people and he says, you know what? Don't be like them. They drifted under pressure. And then he says, you know that slave, when everyone else was afraid, that converted slave, he searched all over Rome and he found me. And he wasn't concerned what the implications would be. And so he's giving Timothy, he's giving him this truth. And then he says, here's a negative example, here's a positive example. And look at your text. What's the very first word of chapter 2? He's put you in the emphatic position. Oh, you, Timothy. I've talked about these two. You, therefore, my son, be strong in the grace that is in Christ Jesus. And the things which you've heard from me in the presence of many witnesses, entrust these to faithful people who'll be able to teach others also. And then he comes back to his theme. Suffer hardship with me as a good soldier of Christ Jesus. And then he gives, in your notes, I talk about three metaphors, and just for the sake of all the English teachers, I understand they're similes, right? When you use like or as, it's a simile. There's a lot of us that didn't know what a simile was, so I said metaphors. No soldier in active service entangles himself in the affairs of everyday life so that he may please the one who enlisted him. And if someone likewise competes as an athlete, he's not crowned as a victor unless he competes according to the rules. And the hardworking farmer ought to be the first to receive his share of the crops. Consider, ponder, reflect. That's the idea. What I say, for the Lord will give you understanding in everything. Remember Christ Jesus, risen from the dead, descendant of David, according to my gospel, for which I suffer hardship, to imprisonment as a criminal. But the word of God is not imprisoned. For this reason, I endure all things for the sake of those who are chosen, so that they may obtain the salvation for which is in Christ Jesus and with it eternal glory. And then he goes and talks about, this is a trustworthy statement. Here's what I want to do. The first section here, it's Paul talking to this young pastor about his personal life. After he gets done with his personal life, the second section, he's going to shift and say, now, this is your responsibility in terms of your teaching and what you do in the church. And so when I went through and I studied this, I thought, okay, you therefore, I think we skip over the first line, be strong that's in the grace of the Lord Jesus Christ. Anybody remember where that, you know, be strong in the Lord and the strength of his might, where that comes up somewhere else? Yeah, Ephesians. It's about spiritual warfare. See, what he's saying is, Timothy, I just gave you a challenge. I invited you to suffer with me, and the whole world is falling apart around you. It's illegal to be a Christian. I'm going to get killed, and I'm asking you to follow in my footsteps. And so the first thing isn't buck up, get more committed, make it happen, you can do it. This isn't a pep talk. This is, therefore, you be strong in the grace, the favor of God that provides supernatural power that allows you to do what he wants you to do and become who he wants you to become that is impossible out of your own self-effort. And so I sort of outlined this with, if I was kind of thinking of receiving this, Paul's action plan for Timothy and for us to be strong in difficult times. Number one, make abiding in Christ your number one priority every day. If the enemy can't get you to just willfully sin and rebel, he will distract you and occupy your mind with such trivia that you will not abide in Christ. Amen. And so I think that the application, if there's one verse for me, it's Proverbs 4:23. It's the core of your being. Watch over your heart with all diligence, for from it flow the issues of life. And your heart is always determined by your diet. The good man out of the good treasure of his heart brings forth what is good, and the evil man out of the evil treasure. For that which the mouth speaks is that which comes out of the heart. The mindset on the flesh is death. The mindset on the spirit is life and peace. Set your mind on the things that are above, not on the things that are on earth, where your life is hidden with Christ in God. And so all I want to say is, I think for Timothy, the first thing is, Timothy, you need God's grace. So seek first the kingdom of God and his righteousness. And all those things that you're tempted to worry about, he's going to take care of. Second is make personally investing in fat people your number two priority. And that was not, you know, about size or weight. F was for faithful, A was for available, and T was for teachable. You don't spend your time equally. You spend your time, you help everyone, train a few. Now, the ones that are inside your house, if they're not fat, you help them become fat. and what I would encourage you here is rather than, sometimes we hear about discipleship and we get this idea that I'm going to start doing all these things out there, as opposed to ask, what are the rhythms of your life? Who can you take a walk with and share what's happening in your life? Who becomes a workout partner? Who are some people that you grab coffee with? There's always people near your world that are spiritually hungry. There's some spiritually hungry people that aren't even believers, but they're looking, they're asking. So who are the spiritually hungry people, and how do you invite them into your life? And here's the deal. It's a huge commitment. Because when I said the danger and deception of distractions, we all have a rhythm. Some of your rhythm, and please don't take this, stop doing this or start doing that. You just have a rhythm, like you watch the news every night. Or you know what, on Saturdays you watch this football game and that football game. Or you're a lady and you always go and do these things. And at some point you have to stop and say, are those rhythms producing the outcome of my life that I want? I was 28 years old. And my entire life changed when I had three kids, was in school, in seminary, and I met with Prof. Hendricks, and he rearranged my focus. And I remember writing down the kind of person I wanted to be, the kind of pastor, the kind of dad, the kind of husband. And I literally wrote it down, and he said, if it's not in your schedule, it'll never be in your life. So I put it in my schedule. And when I looked at it, I didn't have time to do anything else. And I thought, that's impossible. And I remember asking God for help. And we did an experiment in our house. My kids were, you know, younger. And we just decided for a couple weeks, what would it be like to not turn on the TV during the week? Well, it was great for my kids, but it was killing me. You can't go to bed until you've watched the news and heard the monologue, right? When I grew up, my parents, you watch the news, Johnny Carson, and then you go to bed. So that means you go to bed at 11 or 11:30, and then, you know, you get up at 6:30, 7, whatever. Well, I mean, after like 4, 5, 6 nights, you know, my kids are young. Hey, we've sung, we've read, we've prayed, we've shot basketball. It's 8:30. my wife's an early to bedder. I mean, like really early to bedder. So like it's 9 o'clock and I'm going, I mean, you can only read so much, right? You know, so, oh, what the heck? I guess I'll go to bed. So I go to bed at 9 or 9:30. I wake up at 5 or 5:30. I just bought 2 hours. It was like, oh. So I started to do all the things that only I could do early. And then I applied that to kind of my work and said, you know, before I have meetings, like even now I have a green zone, 5 a.m. to 10 a.m. I don't open my email. I don't talk to people. If there's an emergency and someone texts me, great. But from 5 to 10, what I know is that's when I'm going to accomplish the most. I can have meetings and relationships other times. Here's all I'm saying. If you're going to invest in people and you're going to abide in Christ, we feel like we don't have the time. Just all I'm saying is don't, you know, some of you will go, oh, does that mean I can't watch football games? No. What it means is, what if you looked at where your time is going and where your relationships were and said, my first priority is abiding in Christ, and number two is I'm going to personally invest. I'm going to make my life one where I reproduce my life. Face on face, person on person, life on life. People's lives change when you're with people.
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2: Notice then, he goes on. He says, develop a never give up attitude by actively meditating on 3 specific metaphors, and we read them. The first one, I believe, is the singular focus of a soldier. Why would he use that term? First of all, the focus of a soldier, it's a battleground. Guarding what goes into your mind. Not getting distracted. Not getting distracted by, we'll develop it a bit later, secondary things. Important, but they're secondary. Second, the continual discipline of a victorious athlete. He uses the word for a crown. There's a couple words in the New Testament for crown. One is for like for a king, and the other was a wreath if you were a victorious athlete. And he uses that. It's running a race. It's discipline. When you competed in the Olympic Games at that time, you would often have to go for a year or 2 years, and you would go into a closed training. And if you didn't show up for that training, you couldn't compete. And so what he's saying is, we have to go into training. There's a certain outline that God wants for us in terms of our life where we have to discipline ourselves to combat what we're all struggling with, right? I'm lazy, left to myself. When I feel a little bit blue, you know what? This some crackers, NFL game, Diet Coke, some cheddar cheese, put my feet up. And then at halftime, some popcorn. Third quarter, piece of pizza. And then I find myself, you know, like, well, you know, during the commercials, I get bored, so I flip to something else. And then during that, I flip to something else. And then I flip to something else. And, you know, why? Because, well, I got tired. And when I'm tired, I'm vulnerable. And so I just want some relief. I'm the only one, right, who does any of this. Now, just stop looking at me that way. And then I find myself watching something that I'm kind of numb. Then I stay up later than I wanted to. Then I have a hard time getting up. And then instead of feeling refreshed and invigorated and focused, I feel lethargic. And it's not just football, right? What's yours? He says, no, you need to be like that athlete. We're all tempted, but you have to be disciplined. What you do, what you think, who you're with. And then I love the last metaphor, simile, is the patient perspective of the farmer to combat discouragement. What a farmer knows is you never reap in the same season that you sow, right? See, some of us are going to get really fired up, and we're going to say, I'm going to start really growing and discipling at a new level, and you'll do it for about 2 weeks, and you're not going to see a lot of change, and you'll think, oh, what the heck? That's like a farmer going and saying, boy, we need corn this year, and he puts some corn seed and sticks it in there and comes back in 2 weeks. I guess it doesn't work. Or comes back in a month and there's one little tiny sprig. Or comes back, you know, like in 2.5 months and it's up to here and it looks good, but there's just these little things on it. See, the hardworking farmer understands perseverance, patience, endurance. Christian life isn't for wimps. It's a hostile culture. We're not on a cruise ship. Jesus is, you know, it's a fallen world. The idea is not, how's everything going to work out for your life or my life? The thing is, there's this incredible joy and purpose and focus as you walk with God. See, I think the pendulum is way over here. I'm pushing over here. And my wife would say, Chip, you know, I think you need to lighten up a little bit. And we need to enjoy ourselves. And there's refreshing things. And there's wonderful gifts from God. And it's important to take vacation. And I'm, yeah, I believe all that. And I do that. But I'm in front of a group of people in a culture that basically has so far over here that I feel like we need to go back and say, in the world that we're living in, we need the kind of Christians that say, I'm in a battle and I'm going to be a soldier who's focused and I'm not going to get distracted with secondary things. I'm in a race and I'm in a race that, you know, I've got all eternity to enjoy a lot of stuff. But in this little thing called time, I'm going to discipline myself, my body, my emotions, my relationships in a way that, as we'll learn a little bit later, I'm a vessel of honor. I'm someone that God used. And here's the thing. The byproduct of all of that will be the kind of peace and the kind of joy and the rich relationships and the satisfaction that we thought pleasure or having more or going to this place or that place would deliver. And so he says, Timothy, I want you to ponder these. It takes practice. It takes persistence. It takes a partner. I don't think anyone can do this alone. You need people in your life that say, I will do life like that with you. And so the application is this question, where do you struggle? And how does verse 1 and 2 apply to you? How does it apply to you? And all I want you to know is we all struggle. We never arrive, but we make great progress. And then he shifts, and it's almost like a battle cry. It's remember, remember, remember who Jesus really is and what he's really done. We read it. What's it say? Remember Christ risen from the dead, divinity. Son of David, humanity, according to my gospel. I was thinking about this, and you know, sometimes I unconsciously think of Jesus as, oh, like the author of this book, or the Jesus that lived back then and did all these things. You know what he's saying is, stop it! He's alive right now, at this moment. Remember Jesus, resurrected from the dead, sitting at the right hand of the Father. He's praying for you. He's praying for me right now. He's sovereignly orchestrating his plan in all of history, and he loves you, and he's available, and he's for you, and his spirit lives in you, manifesting the personality and the presence of Jesus with all the power that raised him from the dead dwelling in you. Remember that. Remember that. That's what he's saying. This isn't like all the Jesus that used to live, and I know he's done these things and these doctrines and these truths. Remember, he's alive. And I read, and remember, he was human. He was tempted in all ways like you. He understands when you blow it, when you're not disciplined, when you're impatient, when you struggle, when you log on to a site, when you eat too much, when you have lustful thoughts. He understands. And he's forgiven us, and he loves us. And we're apprentices. That's what a follower is. We follow an apprenticeship to Jesus. And every apprentice, when you're learning something, what? You stumble. I love Psalm 37. It says, if the Lord delights in a man, if the Lord delights in a woman, when he stumbles, or when she stumbles, you will not fall, for the Lord will hold you by his hand. And to remember that you're not performing for a God whose arms are crossed, whose toes tapping, and saying, why don't you get with the program? It's a risen Savior who says, I've given you all that you need. My arms around you. Hey, together, let's walk together. Let me show you what I've created you to do. Don't compare yourself with anyone else. I've gifted you. I put you in this family, in this season of life, in this season of human history. And I'm going to use, open this book. I just use ordinary people. There are no superstars. There really aren't. But what I want you to do is I want you to remember that I'm alive and I'm powerful and that I love you and that I'm for you. Remember the person of Jesus, verse 8. Remember the power of God's word, verse 9. For which I suffer hardship and imprisonment as a criminal. He's picturing being chained, but the word of God is not imprisoned. The same power, the power's not in the messengers, the power's in the message. When the weakest person takes the message, there's power. For the gospel is the power of God and salvation. So you remember that. You remember the eternal implications of those who taught you. He says, for this reason, I endure things for the sake of those who are chosen, so that they may obtain salvation. In other words, there's significance on the line. I don't understand how it all works. I know that we need to believe and trust God, and I know God chooses, and I know he's sovereign, and I know we're responsible. And how those things fit together, this was written long before Calvin wrote his Institutes, or Jacob Arminius tried to say, hey, I think you got a little off.
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2: 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The Lord wants to speak to you. Make room for him to speak.
1: Thank you, Chip. I'm Dave Drewy. And when we come back next time, Chip Ingram continues in 2 Timothy chapter 2 and unpacks what it means to be a vessel of honor. 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
2: In the late 60s, I made some very bad choices after I left home. I fell in with anti-establishment types in a commune who taught me about drugs, the occult, and revolution. From there, I drifted to Miami, where I fell in with more hippies and dropped acid. I decided to turn over a new leaf. I decided to go to Atlanta to stay with a family friend. I had to hitchhike since I had no money. The first guy who picked me up stole my suitcase and purse and left me stranded. In Atlanta, I fell in with more hippies in a commune and started using drugs again. From there, I hitchhiked to New York City. At that point, I met a guy who seemed to care about me. He asked me to move to his hometown. He helped me get an apartment and a job. He even asked me to marry him. I considered marrying him, even though he told me that his education, car, and apartment were more important to him than I was. That's when I realized that God should come first, ahead of everything. But I didn't know how to connect with God until a woman came to the office where I worked. She carried a Bible and gave me a tract that explained salvation. She also explained how Jesus changed her life. On the day I received Jesus as my Savior and Lord, He changed my life too.

0: As you think about your hopes, your plans, and your concerns for 2022, here are some important questions to keep in mind.
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0: Billy Graham.
1: You'll be somewhere. The real you. Your body will be in the grave, perhaps, but you, the real you, your soul, your spirit, the thing that thinks and remembers and loves and so forth, that's the part of you that will live forever, either in heaven or hell, and you've got to make a choice between the two.
0: The only way to go to heaven when you die is to ask Jesus to forgive your sins while you're living.
1: He died on the cross so that all the sins you've ever committed are forgiven. 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
1: My father committed suicide when I was a young man, and I came close to doing the same thing. I was the only son with three sisters, and my early childhood was happy. Dad taught economics at a state university, and we loved to go fishing together. His lameness from a car accident was made even worse when another car broadsided us, crushing his bad leg. From then on, he drank heavily. I was 13, and Dad and I were playing catch in the yard when he fell, breaking his leg again. It had to be amputated. My guilt was unbearable. As he drank more, I drank too. Our home divided into two camps, Mom and my sisters against Dad and me. I refused to hold him accountable and even fixed his drinks for him. Finally, Mom issued an ultimatum. Dad checked into a VA hospital and quit drinking. He became a loving husband and father, but delving into his past troubled him and he withdrew. Then, one day, he disappeared altogether. We found him dead of a self-inflicted gunshot wound. Although I raged and drank to numb the despair, I managed to graduate with my class and then finish college. But I always felt worthless. 7 years later, consumed with suicidal thoughts, I talked with a pastor who exposed the anger I had at Dad for what he did to us. It was several years later, after attending church and reading the Bible, that I yielded my life to Christ, asking God to save me and forgive me. I'm John Hamm. If the Son, therefore, shall make you free, you shall be free indeed.
0: If you would like to be free from the weight of sin by receiving Jesus Christ as Lord and Savior, or maybe you have questions about it, call 1-888-NEED-HIM right now. 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

0: Many people are under the illusion that they're saved and that they're forgiven and they're on their way to heaven and they've never had a touch from the Lord Jesus Christ. You know, you may be here tonight and you say, well, Franklin, I'm not sure. You know, you've been talking about all this and now I'm worried a little bit. Well, I'm not here to worry you. I just want to be honest with you. Do you know Jesus Christ? Is He the Lord of your life? Have you invited Him in? Have you confessed your sins? And you see, when you come to Jesus, you've got to be willing to turn from your sins. You can't continue to live in your sins. You've got to repent and turn and go the other direction. Are you willing to do that tonight? And by faith, believe on the name of the Lord Jesus Christ and let Him be the Lord of your life.
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Hallelujah. From the rising of the sun, the going down of the same, the name of the Lord is to be praised. Let's pray.

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1: The words of Jesus, Luke chapter 13, verses 4 and 5. Or those 18 on whom the tower in Siloam fell and killed them, do you think they were worse sinners than all other men who dwelt in Jerusalem? I tell you, no. But unless you repent, you will all likewise perish. We remember the suddenness of the day that the towers fell in New York City. Sunshine turned to sorrow and clear skies to a dust-filled gray. I'm thankful that I had the chance to share the way of salvation with some in the tower before they faced that terrible day. You and I must pray for the courage to speak to so many who will soon face eternity. The hour is late and the days are getting darker. For their sakes, we must and we will be the lights that clearly show them the way to eternal safety. My brother, my sister, it's time to pray.
0: You can make a difference. 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
1: Growing up in an Amish community in the 1930s was much the same as it is today. We kept the same conservative lifestyle of simple agriculture, free of modern technology. My parents loved their 12 children and raised us to seek the Lord. They tried their best to shelter us from worldly things, but when one of my brothers and my sister's husband sneaked a bottle of booze into the home, I had my first taste and loved it. I was always small for my age and lacked confidence. Because of this, my family called me Little Dan and didn't let me handle difficult farm work. But alcohol transformed me mentally into the big, strong man I always wanted to be. Or so I thought. In reality, my drunkenness hurt my wife Edna and made it difficult to hold a job. I started having blackouts and failing to meet job requirements. Finally, I realized that alcohol had its grip on me, and I was helpless. One Christmas Eve, I was out driving drunk and argued with a police officer who'd pulled me over. I ended up spending Christmas in jail. But visitors who'd been in bondage to alcohol shared the gospel with me. When I returned home, Edna and I started reading the Bible and praying together. I received God's greatest gift, eternal life through Jesus Christ. I'm Dan Byler, and if the Son therefore shall make you free, ye shall be free indeed.
0: If you would like to be free from the weight of sin by receiving Jesus Christ as Lord and Savior, call 1-888-NEED-HIM right now. Free Indeed is a production of Pacific Garden Mission, 1458 South Canal Street, Chicago, Illinois, 60607. 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

0: What is sin?
1: It's a weakness in human nature that causes lust and greed and hate and breaks out from time to time in violence.
0: Billy Graham says all of us have sin.
1: Whether we're black or white or Catholic or Protestant or Hindu or Muslim, we all have this constitutional weakness the Bible calls sin, and we pass it on to our children. And the Bible says all have sinned.
0: The Bible also says all can be forgiven through repentance and surrender to God's Son, Jesus Christ, who died on the cross.
1: And the reason he died is because God took your rebellion and your sin and mine and laid them on him. He took the judgment and the hell I deserved.
0: Yes, Jesus paid the price for your sins. In return, he asks you to follow him. Want to learn more about what that means? Go to findpeacewithgod.net. We're the Billy Graham Evangelistic Association.

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1: I'm Russ Reed, and I grew up in the most thoroughly Jewish neighborhood in Chicago. In fact, I thought everyone was Jewish until I saw my first Christmas tree. When I asked my grandfather if Jesus was the Messiah, he said, "We don't think so." His answer became mine as I finished school, served in the Army, and then returned to Chicago to earn my living as an actor in radio, film, and television. I married Maggie, an Irish actress who sometimes went to church while I stayed home. But when my mother died, I began wondering about the purpose of life. I felt restless and incomplete. My wife, too, felt restless, so we decided to tour Britain. While there, we went to Edinburgh to hear an evangelist. My wife went to the altar to give her life to Christ. I envied the peace she displayed after that. Back home, she went with me to a Hebrew Christian church where I met Jews who believed that Jesus is the Messiah, God's sacrifice for our sins. The pastor challenged me to seek the truth from God personally, and one night, alone, I did just that, and experienced the greatest peace I've ever known. I learned a great scriptural truth. The soul without God wanders endlessly. Yeshua the Messiah came to reconcile us to God by dying for our sins. I'm Russ Reed, asking you to seek the truth for yourself and see. Jesus will set you free. And if the Son, therefore, shall make you free, you shall be free indeed.
0: If you would like to be free from the weight of sin by receiving Jesus Christ as Lord and Savior, or maybe you have questions about it, call 1-888-NEED-HIM right now. 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
1: 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Are you happier?
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3: Now, there's one other important point that I want to establish, and I have it here some way down the outline. This statement, believers have spiritual gifts. Now, please note, I'm not talking about ministry gifts. Now, I'm talking about spiritual gifts. Why I say this is, and it's in no sense to criticize or oppose anybody, but in recent years, there has been a teaching which has gained some ground amongst what I call charismatic people, for want of a better word, that it's wrong to talk about having spiritual gifts. It's almost as though this indicated pride. When you see, if it's a gift, you've got nothing to be proud about. In the first place, it doesn't make you any different from what you were before. The gift you didn't get, it was given you. But the suggestion is, for instance, now, I don't have a gift of healing. If anybody gets healed, the person who gets healed is the person who gets the gift. Or I don't have a gift of prophecy. If prophecy is manifested, the person prophesied to is the person that receives the gift. Now, this can have a very confusing effect on people, so I just want to point out to you that this is really not scriptural. And I believe if God gives you or me a gift, we have an obligation to confess that God has given that gift. I've heard men, and if I mention their names, you'd know them, who obviously have a divine gift of healing. But in order to avoid controversy or criticism, they will not, I would say, own up to it. They say, well, I don't have any gift of healing. I've never claimed to have a gift of healing. God heals. Well, that's true, God heals, but he uses human instruments to heal through. Anyhow, let's look at this for a moment, because I think if you haven't encountered this problem, one day you will. Now, let's look in 1 Corinthians chapter 12, verse 7 for a moment. The manifestation of the Spirit is given to every man to profit withal, for a useful, practical, profitable purpose. Not as a luxury, not as something to boast about, not as a merit badge, but to be used for a practical, profitable purpose. Now, one of the things about the Greek language is that in many places the tenses of the verbs are of vital importance, and this is an example. The verb is the regular or continuous present tense. To one is regularly given by the Spirit a word of wisdom, and so on. A person who has these gifts regularly has them manifested. This does not limit the Holy Spirit from manifesting any gift to any person at any time he will, because all the gifts are resident in the Holy Spirit. And if you're in an emergency and somebody's lying, dying in front of you, you don't have to stand there saying, oh, I don't have the gift of healing, there's nothing I can do, because if you have the Holy Spirit, potentially you have everything in him. And there's nothing to prevent the Holy Spirit manifesting the gift of healing through you at that moment. But the scripture would not justify you saying you have the gift of healing unless it is regularly manifested. To one is regularly given a word of wisdom, to another is regularly given a word of knowledge. You see, God definitely must have seen the need to keep us humble. Because in case any of us should ever get puffed up about prophesying, God gave some very beautiful words of prophecy through a donkey. You remember the case of Balaam's ass. If you like to look in 2 Peter chapter 2, verse 16, Peter has a rather nice little comment on that. He's speaking about Balaam. And although Balaam is not a major character in the Old Testament, it's remarkable how many times he's referred to in the New Testament and held up as an example and a warning. And it speaks in 2 Peter chapter 2, verse 15, about believers who have forsaken the right way and are gone astray, following the way of Balaam, the son of Beor, who loved the wages of unrighteousness. You see, the root problem with Balaam is the same as with a lot of preachers. He got fond of money. And I want to tell you very definitely that certain spiritual gifts can make a person pretty wealthy. Any person that has a gift of healing can make money through it. Now, there's nothing wrong in receiving the gifts of God's people for a ministry, but we are not to make these gifts the means of getting money. Jesus said, freely have received, really get as a tremendous temptation. I'll tell you, to be personal, with the ability that God has given me to help people who need deliverance from evil spirits, there are people that will pay $10,000 to a psychiatrist. And if I could operate in that realm, I could demand. I was amused by a lady once. I gave her 3 hours of my time. I did everything I could for her. And at the end, she said, "You know, I've spent $5,000 on psychiatrists." So I didn't say anything. About a month later, she sent me a check for $10. I thought, well, praise the Lord, anyhow. I didn't ask her for a cent. I want you to understand, but I thought, the psychiatrist certainly knows how to charge, and he won't take anybody unless you know that if you go to a psychiatrist, they say that you go through certain doors, and there's one door that says income over 10,000 and another door that says income under 10,000, you know, and if your income is under 10,000, you go through that door, you find yourself in the street again. Well, that's my way, but I point this out, that there are certain ministries that enable a person to acquire money. And I believe one of the reasons why God has to restrict these ministries is because people cannot always be trusted. I mean, let me say frankly, and I say it with all the respect in the world, Catherine Kuhlman could get any money that she wants. There is practically no limit to what she could get if she was asked for money. That's the simple statement of fact. And there's nothing wrong with God's people receiving offerings, but let's examine our motives. And I'm speaking first and foremost to Brother Prince, I'd have you know. Anyhow, let's go on about Balaam. In verse 16, because he went astray after money, it says he was rebuked for his iniquity, the dumb ass, speaking with man's voice, forbade the madness of the prophet. That's a beautiful comment, isn't it? The ass had to talk to the prophet because the prophet wouldn't listen to God. See? So if we ever get a little bit puffed up, brother, I had a wonderful message and prophecy. Just remember Balaam's ass. See? So come down to earth again. God can do it through a donkey in the last resort. That doesn't belittle the gift, but remember it's a gift. And if you were a donkey before you prophesied, you know what you'll be after you prophesied? You'll still be a donkey. See? This is the lesson. Gifts, spiritual gifts, don't change nature or character. All right, where did I say that? Where did we got to? Oh, yes. I'm saying that in an emergency, in a situation, God can give any manifestation through any person that's needed. But this is not having the gift. We would not say that Balaam's donkey had the gift of prophecy. Why? Because it only happened on one occasion. See? But when the thing is regularly manifested, then that person is said to have the gift. Now, having said that, let us just notice a number of places in the New Testament where it is specifically stated that believers have gifts. Turn with me for a moment, or if you wish to just follow, Romans 12, verse 6. Romans chapter 12, verse 6. Having then gifts, Paul says, differing according to the grace that is given to us, whether prophecy, let us prophesy according to the proportion of faith. It is perfectly clear that Paul speaks about believers who have the gift of prophecy, the ability to prophesy. And he says, if we have the gift, let's use it in a scriptural, sober-minded way. Let's not get puffed up. Let's stay within the limits of God-given faith. I'll bring this out later in teaching about prophecy. There is a danger of going beyond the proportion of your faith. Then in 1 Corinthians chapter 7 and verse 7, as we've already read, we don't need to go over it in detail, Paul says, every man hath his own particular gift. It is perfectly clear that the man has the gift. In 1 Corinthians chapter 12, verse 30, this is rather an important one because it relates particularly to one of the gifts that people are a little shy about saying that they have. Paul says, 1 Corinthians 12:30, have all the gifts of healing. Clearly he means no, not all do, but some do. Otherwise it would be a meaningless question. So here is clear scriptural authority for believers to say, well, I have the gifts of healing. God gave them to me. It doesn't make me any better than I was before, but I have to say, as a matter of experience, it's regularly manifested through me. And then in the next verse, covet earnestly the best gifts. If you couldn't have gifts, then there would be nothing to covet. So it's clear that believers do, and that you are in the will of God to desire to have gifts. Then in 1 Timothy 4:14 and 2 Timothy 1:6, Paul speaks to Timothy in such a way that it is absolutely clear that he reckoned with Timothy having a certain gift. 1 Timothy 4:14, neglect not the gift that is in thee. And 2 Timothy 1:6, stir up the gift of God which is in thee. Now, if the gift is in, then you have it. That's the way I look at it. It's clear. And finally, in 1 Peter chapter 4 and verse 10, Peter also uses a similar kind of language. 1 Peter 4:10, as every man hath received a gift. The King James says the gift, but the Greek says a gift. As every man has received a gift, even so minister the same. You can't minister what you don't have. First of all, you have to receive it, then you have to minister it. And notice again, Peter assumed that all Christians would have gifts, thus enabling us to minister to each other. So I said in my previous study, if you've got nothing to give, you can't give it. And that is real poverty, having nothing to contribute. And that's the tragic condition, I suppose, of 90% of professing church-going Christians. They don't have anything, so they can't give it. But that's not the will of God. Paul says, and we've already looked at this, the manifestation of the Spirit is given to each one. No believer in Jesus Christ needs to be without his own distinctive manifestations of the Holy Spirit. Now, what is the purpose? I want to present this in closing this particular study, not from man's point of view so much as from God's point of view. You see, we often make this mistake. We view the thing only from the point of view of what it'll do for me. For instance, you hear people talking about the baptism of the Holy Spirit. Oh, you'll feel wonderful if you get the baptism. Don't believe it. You won't feel wonderful all the time. Sometimes you'll feel worse than you ever felt before. Or it'll help you tremendously with your study of the Bible. That it will do. Or you'll have power to witness. That's wonderful. But all these reasons for having the baptism of the Holy Spirit are directed towards what it'll do for you. The great reason for having the baptism of the Holy Spirit is what it will do for the body of Christ. In one spirit, we were baptized into one body to make us effective members of that body. And again, if we view it from the purpose, point of view of God, the end purpose of all these gifts is not what it will do for me, but what it will do for God. It will glorify God. You see, some of you are good Presbyterians, I know that. And you know what the Presbyterian Catechism says. What is the supreme end of human being? It's to glorify God and enjoy what?
4: Enjoy Him forever.
3: And enjoy Him forever. See, I wonder how many Presbyterians, to be frank, really enjoy God rather than enduring God. I don't know. That's a matter that you have to settle by looking at their faces on Sunday morning. But I've been some places where it looked to me that people were enduring more than they were enjoying. But I certainly agree with that statement out of the Catechism. The supreme end of life is to glorify God. See, well, a few of us grasp this fact. Somebody said to me, in fact it was a converted Jew, or a completed Jew if you prefer that phrase. He said, if you don't exist for the glory of God, you've got no right to exist. That's the truth. Everything was created for God's pleasure. And here is the application to spiritual gifts. Why are spiritual gifts important? Not just because they make me a wonderful person, but because of what they do for God's glory. Let's look at this in closing. I'd like you to turn to Ephesians for a moment. Ephesians chapter 1, verses 6 and 12. Some tremendous phrases that are absolutely breathtaking. Let's read Ephesians 1, verses 5 and 6 first. Having predestinated us unto the adoption of children by Jesus Christ to himself according to the good pleasure of his will, to the praise of the glory of his grace, wherein he hath made us accepted in the beloved. What's the ultimate purpose of God in adopting us as children? That we may be to the praise of the glory of his grace. How many Christians think about the glory of God's grace? It's a tremendous subject. God's grace is glorious. And then in verse 12, the same thought, that we should be to the praise of his glory, who first trusted in Christ. If you go back to verse 6, that word grace is emphasized there. To the praise of the glory of his grace, wherein he hath made us accepted in the beloved. That's the King James Version. But the word hath made us accepted is a verb from the same root, grace. And so I like the translation which says, to the praise of the glory of his grace, which has made us graciously favored in the beloved. You see, grace is heaped on us. Grace is given to us when we didn't deserve it, to make us the object of God's special favor. Isn't that breathtaking? See, the object of God's special favor, more than anything else in the universe, you know what it is? It's you and me. Why? Because of our relationship to Jesus Christ, in the beloved. I also love the King James Version, he has made us accepted in the beloved. You know why? Because I find about 1 in 5 persons in modern America has this basic problem: they feel rejected. I've dealt with literally scores of people in deliverance and counseling whose basic problem was that because of some traumatic experience in life, very often the lack of love from parents, in fact this is the commonest reason, they've gone through life feeling unwanted. I met a woman in a CFO camp last summer, let me briefly relate this. I didn't have an appointment with her, I was walking through the camp and she was walking the other way and she met me and she said, Brother Prince, I've prayed if it was God's will for you to talk to me that we'd meet one another without an appointment. Here we are. Well, I said, Sister, I'm on my way to an appointment, I can give you about 2 minutes. She started to talk to me and I immediately discerned or saw in all that she said and her very appearance this sense of being unwanted. I said, I don't have a long time to talk to you, but I'd like you to say these words after me. Now, I do not remember them exactly, but basically this is what I said. God, I thank you that I'm accepted in Jesus Christ. I'm not unwanted. I'm not rejected. I'm a child of God. I'm a member of the family of God. Heaven is my home. God is my Father. You want me. And I made her say that about 3 times. I gave her this scripture. I said, remember, you are accepted in Christ. If nobody else wants you, God does. He doesn't just tolerate you, he wants you. And about a month later, I got a letter from that lady saying, those simple words that you spoke to me and that short interview has changed my whole life. I'm a different person. Because of one realization, she wasn't unwanted. And God wanted her. And so I love to dwell on this. We who were the least worthy, the furthest off, have been made the closest. All the riches of God's favor have been heaped upon us. God does everything he can to make us feel wanted. It's in Christ, and what is it? It's grace. The same word is used of the Virgin Mary, which when Gabriel greeted her, he said, Hail, highly favored, or graciously accepted, or much grace. A person on whom God has heaped his grace. But that isn't true of the Virgin Mary alone. It's true of every believer in Christ. We are much graced. We're highly favored. We're the object of God's unique and special favor. And the reason why he heaps his favor upon us is that we should be to the praise of the glory of his grace throughout eternity. Now, this is where these gifts have a part to play. Look also for a moment in Ephesians 3:10, which is the same thought again. And we will not go into the background of this verse, but just notice these words, to the intent that now unto the principalities and powers in the heavenlies might be known by the church the manifold wisdom of God. The church of Jesus Christ is to be the revelation to the whole universe of God's wisdom. And it says manifold, but the Greek word is very strong. Many-sided, infinitely varied wisdom. And you see, every one of us is given the privilege of being a distinct, specific, unique revelation of God's wisdom. None of us has got the same story to tell. Every one of us shows an aspect of God's wisdom which no one else can ever demonstrate. Now, how do we do this? By the grace gifts. It's only insofar as we receive these grace gifts that we're able to manifest the grace of God. This is the thought that I want to leave with you. It's not a question merely of what it'll do for you. It's a question of what it'll do for God. It'll enable God to fulfill his purpose in your life. Without the grace gifts, you cannot manifest the grace of God. It's the grace gifts that manifest the grace of God. Let us look in closing in 1 Corinthians 1:7. And there might be time for one or two quick questions. We'll see if there is. But let's just look at this. 1 Corinthians chapter 1, and I'll begin at verse 4. reading through verse 8, but it's the seventh verse that I have particularly in mind. 1 Corinthians chapter 1, beginning at verse 4. I thank my God always on your behalf for the grace of God. Notice that. The emphasis is on grace, which is given you, how? By Jesus Christ. Remember, there's only one channel of grace. That in everything ye are enriched by him. Oh, how wonderful to be rich. I'm not talking about primarily materially rich, but spiritually rich. Enriched in all utterance and in all knowledge. There's the two main realms of gifts, the gifts of utterance and the gifts of knowledge. Even as the testimony of Christ was confirmed in you, the more we have of the gifts, the more the testimony of Jesus Christ is confirmed in us. Verse 7, so that ye come behind in no gift, you're not lacking in any of the gifts, doing what? Waiting for the coming of the Lord Jesus Christ. Some people tell us that the gifts are withdrawn. But Paul said the church has got to be adorned with and exercising the gifts while it waits for the return of the Lord Jesus. In fact, the closer the return of the Lord comes, the more we need to manifest the gifts. And then it says in the 8th verse, who shall also confirm you unto the end. There is not a scripture in the Bible that suggests that the supernatural gifts of God's grace will ever be withdrawn from the Church of Jesus Christ. When the church goes to meet the bridegroom as the bride, she'll be adorned with the gifts he sent for her. And a church that isn't wearing the gifts doesn't qualify to be the bride. Because if a young man loves a young lady and saves up everything he can to buy her a beautiful diamond ring to show how much he loves her and make her marked out as the one he wants to marry, if that young lady refuses the ring, she'll never marry the young man. Isn't that true? You cannot refuse the love gift and claim to have the love. And it is really a deception. I mean, many Christians are sincere, but they're sincerely wrong when they say, I love the Lord, but I don't want his gifts. It's inconsistent. If you love the Lord, if you love the bridegroom, you'll take the gift which marks you out as a member of the bride. Because the bride is going to meet the bridegroom adorned with his gifts. Now, I don't believe there's time for one question. Anybody want to fire out one?
5: Raise yourself up.
3: It should. I agree. I think that's good. If you receive one of these beautiful supernatural gifts, it should cause you to raise yourself up. I agree. It increases your responsibility. And a responsible person will conduct himself in such a way that the gift will go together with the rest of what he does. But the reason why I say that is it's possible to receive these gifts and be irresponsible. And I feel it's necessary to say it because so many people are disappointed. Their faith is even harmed because they meet someone that has a gift whose character doesn't match the gift. And I'm just pointing out that they are two distinct things. Well, the question is, what would I suggest are the best gifts? I doubt whether Paul has them arranged in an order of merit. Number one, prophecy. Number two, this or that. I think the best gifts are those which best fulfill the function for which they were given. And as I said, one main function is to glorify God. Second main function is to edify the body of Jesus Christ, the church. And so, whichever gift in your situation and circumstance best fulfills those two functions is the best gift. I don't believe you can make an absolute list and say, this is the order of importance. It's a question of the function and fulfilling that function.
5: To grow on our faith, possibly.
3: Well, I agree with that. Your question really is, for instance, may I rephrase it this way? A person has a gift of healing, shall we say, I'd rather say gifts of healings. We'll come to that in greater detail later on. And yet this person prays for somebody who's sick and the person is not healed but even dies. I think one thing we've got to understand about the gift of healing is that it is not under the control of the person who has it. A person does not say, no, I have the gift of healing, therefore I will heal you. But it's rather, I have the gift of healing. God may use me, if he will, through this gift, to bring healing to you. But you see, if you had the gift of healing, could do whatever you like with it, you could walk into the hospital and heal everybody. Well, we know that isn't so, and we know furthermore that Jesus didn't do that. He went to the pool of Bethesda, where there was a great multitude of impotent folk, healed one man, walked out again. So, this is one thing. Another thing is that the gift of healing is not the only way that we can receive healing. For instance, I was sick in hospital for a year on end. Nobody healed me by ministering to me a gift of healing. I found that I had a right to health given me through the Word of God, and I claimed it in naked faith without any demonstration, any manifestation, and over a period of months, I received complete healing. There are many different ways by which you can receive the end product of healing. The gifts of healing are one. The gift of miracles is among it. But there are other means that the elders may anoint with oil and pray. There may be no gift in operation, but the person is healed. Or a person may be healed in their own personal faith and the promises of the Word of God. We'll go into that more completely, I trust, when we come to this field of miracles and healing.
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7: I was a drag racing teenager high on drugs when I took a curve too fast, went airborne, and was ejected from the car, landing on my head. How I lived is a miracle. Why I'm not paralyzed or a vegetable is another miracle. Doctors thought many times I wouldn't survive as one crisis after another developed. When I did live, they said I would be a different person. They were right. As I came out of the coma, I told my dad that I'd seen God. He was shocked because I'd always described myself as an atheist. I spent 8 months in hospitals, 6 months in casts, and a year in physical therapy. But after that, I went to church every Sunday, enrolled in college, and considered myself a friend of God. But church attendance hadn't given me the love, joy, and peace that some of my friends had. I went to a retreat with them and learned that I needed to place my complete trust in Christ. When I arrived home, I sat in my room and thought about my life. When a man sees God, his only response should be fear and shame at his own wretchedness before a holy and righteous God. I prayed and confessed my sin to him. I'm Richard Emery, and Jesus set me free of so many things, most of all selfishness, and today I serve him gladly. I urge you to look at your life and see the ways God is trying to reach you, to give you eternal life. Remember, if the Son therefore shall make you free, you shall be free indeed.
6: If you would like to be free from the weight of sin by receiving Jesus Christ as Lord and Savior, or maybe you have questions about it, call 1-888-NEED-HIM right now. 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
2: As a little tyke, I went to church, memorized Bible verses, learned what the teacher called the plan of salvation, and heard the importance of good choices. I even joined the church, figuring it'd keep me out of hell. But none of it meant anything to me, especially the part about choices. So by the time I was 15, I was a drunk. Started smoking pot, and that led to using and selling heroin. When street sales dried up, we knocked off a drugstore to get the makings for our own heroin. But the brew was bad and nearly killed me. After that, I was in and out of jail regularly. One day, off to get a shipment of heroin, my cousin and I had a minor accident that disabled our car. When a good Samaritan stopped to help, we hijacked his car. Turned out he was a cop, and we were arrested for armed robbery and attempted kidnapping. With nothing to do in jail, I started reading a Bible my mother brought me. In time, I became filled with guilt over what my life had become, and I remembered what I learned as a kid. Right there in that jail cell, I received God's free gift of forgiveness. He made me a new man. I still had legal problems, but God gave me the grace to see them through. After that, my life's work became telling others how they can escape sin's hold. I'm Bill Henderson, and if the Son therefore shall make you free, ye shall be free indeed.
1: If you would like to be free from the weight of sin by receiving Jesus Christ as Lord and Savior, or maybe you have questions about it, call 1-888-NEED-HIM right now. Free Indeed is a production of Pacific Garden Mission, 1458 South Canal Street, Chicago, Illinois, 60607. 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

0: Well, we made it. 2021 is upon us. For a while there, some people weren't so sure we were going to survive 2020. But Billy Graham knew that that kind of outlook isn't biblical.
1: We've become so obsessed with today's headlines that we often forget that God has a plan and a timetable for the human race. Every scientific breakthrough moves us closer to it. And I believe that God is using science to give us glimpses of what a fabulous future the true believers have in store. It will be a world where the problems of sin, suffering, and death will be solved. The Bible teaches that this life on earth is only a preparation for that future world.
0: It's only through a personal relationship with Jesus Christ that you can be fully prepared for that future world. Learn more at findpeacewithgod.net. We're the Billy Graham Evangelistic Association.

0: good without God? This is Ken Ham, heading up the ministry that's built a full-size Noah's Ark. For decades, Christianity has been declining in Europe. A few years ago, some researchers asked if morality was declining with the church, and their answer was, no, not really. But how did they find morality? You see, abortion and homosexuality were just labelled as traditionally offensive, while lying and stealing were labelled as immoral. The researchers found many Europeans accept abortion and homosexuality, but still think lying and stealing are wrong. So yes, morality has declined as more people have rejected God's word as the basis for right and wrong. It just depends on if you're using God's definitions.
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1: With two older brothers who picked on me, I grew up having to defend myself. In grade school, I never backed down from a fight. In high school, I took up karate and dropped religion because of the hypocrisy I saw. My girlfriend Lynn and I loved to drink and party, but we were both jealous and possessive, which led to a lot of fights. We got married 4 years after we graduated, but the parties and jealousy continued. We both worked at a sausage factory, where my arrogant attitude was evident and how I belittled my coworkers and caused trouble with management. After our son was born, I quit drinking, determined to improve myself. This, too, made me feel superior. A friend and I opened a karate school that grew, taking my ego along with it. Then we bought a fitness center, and I became the big shot, courting the public, loving the recognition. I traveled and lectured, sparred with karate champions, and ignored my wife. The more I succeeded, the more our marriage failed. I was poised for an affair with a woman at work when my wife prayed to receive Christ, led by a man at our fitness center who recognized our problems. A week later, she confronted me, saying Jesus would forgive my sin if I invited him into my heart and life. Her words pierced my heart, and I wept for 20 minutes. Then I humbled myself before the King of Kings. Jesus forgave me, filling me with peace and joy. I'm Bill Stibbs, and Jesus Christ restored our marriage and set us off in a new direction. And if the Son, therefore, shall make you free, you shall be free indeed.
0: If you would like to be free from the weight of sin by receiving Jesus Christ as Lord and Savior, or maybe you have questions about it, call 1-888-NEED-HIM right now. Free Indeed is a production of Pacific Garden Mission, 1458 South Canal Street, Chicago, Illinois, 60607. 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
1: But how do you discover what that plan is? 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
0: Read it prayerfully, read it regularly, read it and meditate on it, and it will guide you into His blessed will. Secondly, the will of God is revealed through the Holy Spirit using the Scriptures. Thirdly, the will of God can be revealed through a transformed conscience. Fourthly, the will of God is revealed through circumstances. Fifthly, the will of God is revealed through prayer. It is important for you to get away with God in prayer every day. It is there, in the quiet place, away from the din and confusion of the world, that God makes His will known.
1: You can learn more about discovering God's will for your life at this website, findpeacewithgod.net. 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

0: When you read the apocalyptic visions in the book of Daniel, do they alarm you? Do they make you anxious? If so, you're in good company. Daniel himself was confused and terrified by what he saw. But we can take heart. And today on Truth for Life, Alistair Begg explains why believers can be comforted. Let's open our Bibles to Daniel chapter 8.
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2: In the seventh grade, I was stricken with encephalitis and remained in a coma for 2.5 months. No one expected me to live. Doctors removed a piece of my skull, and I slowly recovered, but had a lingering fear of death. Years later, I chose a college that I thought was Christian, but the chaplain espoused a belief that we could love God and do as we pleased. A student named Skip, who had served in Vietnam, disagreed, insisting that a Christian is one who has had a change of heart, and then from then on is obedient to God. One of the faculty members ridiculed the Bible, and Skip argued effectively, defending God's ability to suspend his own laws if he chose to do so. Listening to him explain that each person had to be born again, I fought a battle with pride. But Christ won the battle, and I confessed my need for him. Skip left college shortly after that. I thought I was the only one who knew Jesus until I heard about a Christ-centered group on campus. Through them, I learned to be as outspoken as Skip had been. But I've also learned that the believer doesn't have to defend the gospel. He only has to present it. We don't have to defend Christ. He is our defender. He saved me from my sins and gave me the peace that passes all understanding. He gave meaning to my life and destroyed the fear of death that I had after my bout with encephalitis. You too can have this new eternal life. I'm Mark Gossel. If the Son therefore shall make you free, you shall be free indeed.
1: If you would like to be free from the weight of sin by receiving Jesus Christ as Lord and Savior, or maybe you have questions about it, call 1-888-NEED-HIM right now. 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

0: As a young man, Franklin Graham lived a pretty wild life. Eventually, it caught up with him, and he knew he had to change.
1: I was 22 years old when I finally was just at the point in my life where I was sick and tired of being sick and tired, and I just asked God if He would forgive me.

0: I confessed my sin to him. I asked him for forgiveness. And that night I said, I believe Jesus Christ is your son. I believe that he died for my sins. I believe that he rose. I believe that he's in heaven. And I want to invite him to come take charge of my life. That night I gave him my life. And I asked Jesus Christ to come inside my life to take control. That night God forgave me. He forgave me. And he'll forgive you tonight.
1: God will change your life as surely as he did Franklin Graham's, but you have to ask him to.
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0: God.
1: Lord, this day we pray that you strengthen us, our friends, and our family in times of weakness, in trials and tribulations. 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Through our pain, let us discover your purpose. 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
1: If I told you that I spent time in mental hospitals as well as prison, you'd peg me for a loser. And you'd be right. Almost. But the fact is, all of that failure was preparing me to help others. I was number 18 in a family of 20 children when Mom died in childbirth. Dad was a lumberjack who tried keeping us together with the help of a drunken housekeeper who abused us, but finally he had to put us younger ones in foster care, where the abuse continued. At 18, I tried the Army, but drinking and my first suicide attempt ended my military career. From then on, I drifted, in and out of jail, in and out of mental hospitals. Several times I set fire to mattresses. God reached out to me. Hitchhiking one day, the driver told me about Jesus and his sacrifice for our sins. Then I heard an evangelist on TV describe the end times tribulation, and I was so scared I got on my knees and prayed. But it was in Chicago, at Pacific Garden Mission, where I prayed to receive Christ as my Lord and Savior, and my life was transformed. I finished the Bible program there and became a counselor. I'm Robert Dubois, and God has used all my experience, all my failures, to help others who are trapped in darkness. I tell them about the Prince of Peace, who took a loser like me and made me a winner, a soul winner. I'm eternally grateful for His grace. And if the Son, therefore, shall make you free, you shall be free indeed.
0: If you would like to be free from the weight of sin by receiving Jesus Christ as Lord and Savior, or maybe you have questions about it, call 1-888-NEED-HIM right now. 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

0: yuck, it's so slimy.
1: Ah, carving a pumpkin. Making the face is fun, but first, you've got to deal with that mess inside. Our world is something of a mess.
2: Anybody that watches the television realizes that in every area of life, we're in a mess.
1: And just like a pumpkin, the mess, says Billy Graham, is on the inside.
2: Jesus said it's a heart problem. For out of the heart proceed evil thoughts and murders and adulteries and fornications and thefts and false witnesses and blasphemies.
1: There's only one way to clean up the mess in your heart. Ask Jesus Christ to forgive your sins and take control of your life. And he'll do it. Why?
2: God loves you, and he loves you as though you're the only person in the whole world.
1: Learn more about God's love for you and about letting him clean up the mess of your life at findpeacewithgod.net. And it's from the Billy Graham Evangelistic Association.

0: verse 2. In the first year of his reign, I, Daniel, understood by the books the number of the years specified by the word of the Lord through Jeremiah the prophet, that he would accomplish 70 years in the desolations of Jerusalem. Then I set my face toward the Lord God to make request by prayer and supplications with fasting, sackcloth, and ashes. Studying the word of God one day, Daniel the prophet suddenly discovered that God had promised at a certain time to set his people free from captivity once again. Against all odds, except for the promise of God, he began to pray and to believe what God had spoken, and he lived to see the miracle. The heart of the king was moved, and the people rose up to return and to rebuild. Open the word of God today. If you do, you too will live to see the miracle of his promise fulfilled in your life. It's time to pray.
1: You can make a difference. 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
2: I grew up on a New Zealand farm with 7 siblings. We had to milk more than 100 cows. Dad was a brutal man who wouldn't let Mum go to church and abused all of us, especially the 3 girls. I was the youngest and he seemed harder on me. My brother received the Lord and shared the gospel with us. I prayed, but I didn't understand it. Dad's abuse continued, so I thought God didn't love me. The family's secret was exposed and a pastor counseled Mom and Dad. He let Mom go to church after that, but he wouldn't let me go. Dad remained very controlling. I began dating Ronnie and became pregnant at 16. We wanted to get married, but Dad wouldn't approve. We had to wait until I was 20, so I had to stay home with our daughter. After I married and left home, I began smoking marijuana and drinking with friends. Ronnie and I had 2 more children. Mom and Dad visited us, but Dad abused me during their visit. He still controlled me through fear. My sisters and I went to the police, and Dad was arrested and sentenced to prison for 5 years. I had counseling, but was drawn into an affair. Ronnie left me. My brother and Mom continued to share the gospel with me, and finally, I cried out to the Lord for salvation. Jesus saved me. He set me free and gave me a passion for the soul needs of others. I forgave my father and told him about Jesus. I'm Fleur Vaughn. If the Son therefore shall make you free, ye shall be free indeed.
1: If you would like to be free from the weight of sin by receiving Jesus Christ as Lord and Savior, or maybe you have questions about it, call 1-888-NEED-HIM right now. Free Indeed is a production of Pacific Garden Mission, 1458 South Canal Street, Chicago, Illinois, 60607. 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What fortune lies

0: I grew up in a devout Muslim home. It was a very dysfunctional home with a lot of sexual, mental, emotional, physical abuse.
1: Ishiq Abla's life was miserable, practically from the day she was born.
0: I was divorced twice, 28 years old, and I said to myself, life is not worth living. It's better for you to be dead than alive. I wanted to end my life.
1: But on the day that Ishiq was planning to die by suicide, unbeknownst to anybody else, her boss told her about the love of Jesus, and Ishiq surrendered her life to Christ.
0: Immediately, I felt all the weight was lifted off my shoulders. Like that suicidal woman who was depressed all her life was gone. I was full of joy. I got touched by God, and that changed everything.
1: And Jesus can change your life in the same way. Learn more at findpeacewithgod.net. We're the Billy Graham Evangelistic Association.

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1: The following program is number 36 in a series focusing on creation in the Psalms. This program discusses Psalm 135 and 136, Part 1.
2: Thank you and welcome to Scripture on Creation. I'm Scott Kump.
3: And I'm Dr. Ben Scripture.
2: Dr. Scripture, we recently considered a few of the Psalms identified as songs of ascents, which made reference to the Lord as maker of heaven and earth.
3: That's right, Scott. Those songs of ascents were sung by the Jews as they made the difficult upward journey to Jerusalem. And in several of those songs, they encouraged themselves by recalling the fact that the very one who created the world, and in particular, those mountains that they were climbing, was also the one who would help and protect them.
2: Now, those songs of ascents include Psalms 120 through 134, and we looked at three which mentioned God as creator, Psalm 121, 124, and 134.
3: Yes, and I love Psalm 121 so much. You know, for me personally, it's as comforting, even more so than Psalm 23, which of course is so popular at times of grief or times of encouragement. Verses 1 and 2 of Psalm 121 say, "I will lift up my eyes to the mountains. From whence shall my help come? My help comes from the Lord who made heaven and earth."
2: As long as we're quoting from these songs, I'd like to quote from the entire 134th Psalm, the last of the Songs of Ascents, because it will lead us directly into what we're studying today, and that is a very short song.
3: Okay, well, if it's short, go right ahead, Scott.
2: Okay. This is Psalm 134, a Song of Ascents. "Behold, bless the Lord, all the servants of the Lord, who serve by night in the house of the Lord. Lift up your hands to the sanctuary and bless the Lord. May the Lord bless you from Zion, he who made heaven and earth."
3: Praise the Lord, and there's that reference to the Lord as the creator.
2: Now, you're saying praise the Lord could not be more appropriate, because those are the next words following Psalm 134. They are the first words of Psalm 135 and Dr. Scripture. Psalm 135 and 136 are the psalms we are going to talk about in today's program.
3: Nice segue, Scott. Psalm 135 flows very smoothly from Psalm 134. In fact, the first verse of Psalm 135 basically repeats the first verse of Psalm 134, but uses a different word in its exhortation that we turn our attention to the Lord, or that we worship the Lord. Where Psalm 134 says, "Bless the Lord, all servants of the Lord," Psalm 135 says, "Praise the Lord, praise the name of the Lord, and praise him, O servants of the Lord."
2: And there's that word we've seen over and over again, starting back at Psalm 104, I believe.
3: Yeah.
2: That word hallelujah, which we translate, praise the Lord.
3: Exactly, Scott. And this psalm not only begins with a hallelujah, that is Psalm 135, it concludes with one too in verse 21. Verse 21 of Psalm 135 says, "Blessed be the Lord from Zion who dwells in Jerusalem." Hallelujah.
2: Ha. So we've read the beginning and the end. So now let's look inside the psalm and find what reference there is to creation. Now, that is why we're considering the psalm, isn't it?
3: That's right. We're considering psalms with some reference to creation. So Psalm 135 and 136 are the ones that we're going to consider today for that reason.
2: Oh, do you think we can really consider both in this program?
3: Well, I hope so. I at least want to compare them, because what we're going to see is these two psalms are like two versions of the very same message, basically.
2: Like the first two verses of Psalm 134 and 135.
3: Good observation, Scott. So let's get into Psalm 135. It is 21 verses long, and we're not going to read the whole thing. I want to start by reading the first 8 verses, because we'll see in them the parallel with Psalm 136. Psalm 135, 1 through 8. Praise the Lord, or hallelujah. Praise the name of the Lord. Praise him, O servants of the Lord.
2: You who stand in the house of the Lord, in the courts of the house of our God.
4: Praise the Lord, for the Lord is good. Sing praises to his name, for it is lovely.
2: For the Lord has chosen Jacob for himself, Israel for his own possession.
4: For I know that the Lord is great, and that our Lord is above all gods.
2: Whatever the Lord pleases, he does, in heaven and in earth, in the sea and in all deeps.
4: He causes the vapors to ascend from the ends of the earth, who makes lightnings for the rain, who brings forth the wind from his treasuries.
2: He smote the firstborn of Egypt, both of man and beast. Now that's where you said we'd stop, right?
4: Yes.
2: Well, I can see the reference to God and things in nature there in verses 6 and 7, but Dr. Scripture, these verses don't exactly refer to God creating those things, do they? I mean, it sounds more like it's talking about God controlling the weather.
3: Well, precisely, Scott, and that is one of the reasons I also want to compare this psalm with Psalm 136, because it's the flow of thought in these two psalms that we're going to see are almost identical. Psalm 135 begins with a call to worship. Praise the Lord. Praise the name of the Lord. Or Psalm 136 begins, give thanks to the Lord, for he is good, for his loving kindness is everlasting. So we are exhorted to praise the Lord and give thanks to the Lord.
2: Now, let me remind our listeners that Psalm 134 began with, bless the Lord.
3: You know, that's a good observation there as well. So we've got these three psalms, one after the other, each of them an exhortation to worship, and using different simple words to sort of get our minds into the mindset of worship. So one is bless the Lord, another is praise the Lord, a third is thank the Lord. I want to think about that for a moment. You know, these are worship songs. They call us to worship. But the idea of simply saying, oh, bless the Lord, or praise the Lord, or thank you, Lord, isn't really all that these songs are attempting to get us to do. It's more than just a word if we're going to thank the Lord. What's the idea? The idea is to then contemplate the kinds of things that we have to thank the Lord for, the kinds of things that we have to praise the Lord for.
2: And they do that in these Psalms.
3: Exactly, and that's what the Psalms do then. They give us some examples. But we should not feel limited to simply reading the Psalm and then moving on. I think a lot of times, you know, in our Bible study time, in our quiet times, we'll read a Psalm, we'll read a portion of God's Word, and feel like, well, okay, I'm done reading that and stop there. We should feel like these are exhortations to help us stop and do what the psalmist is encouraging us to do, praise him, thank him, bless him. What does it mean to bless him? It means to favor him. Think of thoughts that cause us to favor God, to put God first. Why would we praise him? Think of reasons. Here there are reasons to praise him, for example, his work in creation and so forth. But we would have other reasons to praise him. You know, there's a word in many of these psalms, Selah. And maybe it would be good if more often, even though the word might not be here, we would stop and just contemplate what it means when it says praise the Lord, when it says hallelujah, and not just stop with quoting a word from the Bible. So what we see here in these three psalms that we've looked at just briefly, Psalm 134, 35, and 36, is a pattern which goes far beyond just this initial call to worship in Psalms 135 and 136. We're going to see a much broader comparison, or a much broader pattern followed by these two. Let's go back to verse 5 of Psalm 135. It says, "For I know that the Lord is great, and that our Lord is above all gods." Now listen to Psalm 136, verses 2 through 4. "Give thanks to the God of gods, for his loving kindness is everlasting. Give thanks to the Lord of lords, for his loving kindness is everlasting. To him who alone does great wonders, for his loving kindness is everlasting." Note this reference to the Lord being above all gods. That's mentioned there in Psalm 135, mm-hmm. that our Lord is above all gods. But that same thought is repeated in Psalm 136 when it says, give thanks to the God of gods and to the Lord of lords. Psalm 136 then goes on to say that he is great, that he does great wonders. Well, both of these psalms talk about some of the wonders of God. First is wonders in creation. Look at Psalm 135, verse 7. It says, he causes the vapors to ascend from the ends of the earth, who makes lightnings for the rain, who brings forth the wind from his treasuries. And in Psalm 136, starting in verse 5, the psalmist starts listing very specifically his great wonders in creating the heavens and the earth. Verse 5, to him who made the heavens with skill. Don't you love that, that description, with skill? And to him who spread out the earth above the waters, to him who made the great lights, the sun to rule by day, the moon and stars to rule by night.
2: Now, Dr. Scripture, that sounds very similar to the creation account in Genesis chapter 1.
3: It sure does. And speaking of sounding familiar, remember, we're comparing the flow of Psalm 135 with 136. So notice what follows the mention of God creating the moon and stars to rule by night in chapter 136, verse 9. Verse 10 goes on then to say, to him who smote the Egyptians in their firstborn, for his loving kindness is everlasting, and brought Israel out from their midst.
2: And that's just like Psalm 135.
3: Right, Scott. So even though, as you mentioned, Psalm 135 doesn't specifically speak about God creating the things it mentions in nature, I think the psalmist is strongly alluding to that fact. And the parallel with Psalm 136 is what reinforces that idea. So I wanted to try a little experiment to show how these two psalms work together. I'm going to have you read verses from Psalm 135. And I'll read the parallel verses from Psalm 136. Are you ready?
2: Let's do it.
3: And one other thing. I'll not repeat the phrase, for his loving kindness is everlasting, after each phrase, even though it is listed 24 times, every single time in Psalm 136.
2: Okay, so I'm reading here from verse 5 of 135. For I know that the Lord is great and that our Lord is above all gods.
3: Give thanks to the God of gods. Give thanks to the Lord of lords.
2: Whatever the Lord pleases, he does.
3: To him who alone does great wonders.
2: In heaven and in earth, in the seas and in all the deep, he causes the vapors to ascend from the ends of the earth. Who makes lightning for the rain? Who brings forth the wind from his treasuries?
3: To him who made the heavens with skill, to him who spread out the earth above the waters, to him who made the great lights, the sun to rule by day, the moon and stars to rule by night.
2: He smote the firstborn of Egypt, both man and beast. He sent signs and wonders into your midst.
3: To him who smote the Egyptians in their firstborn and brought Israel out from their midst. So what do you think, Scott? They're pretty similar, aren't they? You can't hardly tell which psalm was coming from which, except yeah. we were both reading.
2: Exactly.
3: Okay, so what we see is this flow, very, very similar, just sort of wording it differently. And the wonders that are mentioned there in Psalm 135 don't give God the credit for creating them. Although, you know, there is one sense in which we see this very consistently. When God has made something, he claims it to be his own. And in verse 7 of Psalm 135, notice it says, who makes lightnings for the rain, who brings forth the wind from his treasuries. Mm-hmm. There God is claiming, you know, all those things are his. And it's why? Because he made them. But in Psalm 136, we then have the very specific reference of him making the heavens, making the sun, moon, and stars. And not only are those the wonders of God, but then the Israelite goes on to remind himself of how God, with great wonders, brought them out of Egypt. And so there's a lot more to consider from both of these psalms, and we'll have to do that in our next program. But let's close today by reading that first verse of Psalm 135. Hallelujah! Praise the name of the Lord. Praise him, O servants of the Lord. And that's not what I say. That's what Scripture says.

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2: I was living in Harlem, addicted to drugs, when a friend jumped off a building and ended his life. At that point, I decided to follow my dad and my cousin and go to Christian drug rehab. Jesus had set them free of drugs, and I wanted to change my life too. 2 weeks later, I prayed and received Jesus as my Savior. After I finished the program, I went into ministry to help others get free of drugs. I went to Bible school, where I met Mary, and we were married. I started college in New Hampshire and worked at a drug center. We lived in the Northeast for 10 years while I got my master's degree. Ministering at the maximum security state prison, I learned so much about God's love and forgiveness from inmates whose crimes were so heinous they would never go free again. But Jesus had set them free of their guilt and shame. Then, God called us to start a Christian drug rehab in New Haven. 6 years later, we started a church. I was already a pastor to men, women, and children in our program, so we reached out to the community. The church grew enormously. Later, I served as hospital chaplain and then pastored a church in Indianapolis for 6 years. God called us to San Antonio, where I am still serving Him in drug rehabilitation. Jesus can set you free, just like He did me. I'm Floyd A. Miles III. If the Son, therefore, shall make you free, ye shall be free indeed.
1: If you would like to be free from the weight of sin by receiving Jesus Christ as Lord and Savior, call 1-888-NEED-HIM right now. Free Indeed is a production of Pacific Garden Mission, 1458 South Canal Street, Chicago, Illinois, 60607. 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

0: 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And maybe you've been thinking, what's the rush? I got plenty of time. But you don't know that. None of us knows how long we have. Here's Billy Graham.
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3: I was living in Harlem, addicted to drugs, when a friend jumped off a building and ended his life. At that point, I decided to follow my dad and my cousin and go to Christian drug rehab. Jesus had set them free of drugs, and I wanted to change my life too. 2 weeks later, I prayed and received Jesus as my Savior. After I finished the program, I went into ministry to help others get free of drugs. I went to Bible school, where I met Mary, and we were married. I started college in New Hampshire and worked at a drug center. We lived in the Northeast for 10 years while I got my master's degree. Ministering at the maximum security state prison, I learned so much about God's love and forgiveness from inmates whose crimes were so heinous they would never go free again. But Jesus had set them free of their guilt and shame. Then, God called us to start a Christian drug rehab in New Haven. 6 years later, we started a church. I was already a pastor to men, women, and children in our program, so we reached out to the community. The church grew enormously. Later, I served as hospital chaplain and then pastored a church in Indianapolis for 6 years. God called us to San Antonio, where I am still serving Him in drug rehabilitation. Jesus can set you free, just like He did me. I'm Floyd A. Miles III. If the Son, therefore, shall make you free, ye shall be free indeed.
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0: you've heard the Billy Graham Evangelistic Association talk a lot about findpeacewithgod.net and how you can have a personal relationship with God. And maybe you've been thinking, what's the rush? I got plenty of time. But you don't know that. None of us knows how long we have. Here's Billy Graham.
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0: If you ever scroll through the news headlines and think, what in the world's going on? Well, take heart, you're not alone. Welcome to Through the Bible. As we open God's Word this time, Dr. J. Vernon McGee reminds us of something deeply comforting. Even John the Baptist, after seeing Jesus face to face, had moments of confusion about how God's plan was unfolding. And that's good news for us, isn't it? God isn't rattled by our questions. He isn't frustrated by our doubts. Instead, He meets us right where we are and leads us forward. I'm your host, Steve Schwetz, and I'm so glad you're here. Why don't you climb aboard the Bible bus and find your seat and open your Bible to Matthew chapter 10. And while you do that, let's listen to what God's doing in the lives of our fellow passengers around the world. Pamela writes, "Thank you for offering everyone a seat on the Bible bus. A member from my local church in Estacada, Oregon, would always promote the Bible bus in her encounters with everyone. She was a very loving deaconess who took her duty of spreading the seed seriously. I started listening on the app 2 Julys ago. It greatly strengthened my faith and my daily activities, showing my devotion to God. On Thursday, July 24th, 2025, I accepted Jesus as my Savior and invited Him into my heart to guide me through life in my temporary home on earth. Thank you for this teaching that shines His light and plan for salvation." Well, Pamela, welcome to the family of God. We're all rejoicing with you. And then next we hear from Ruth, who shares this. "Been listening to Dr. McGee's teaching for 40-plus years. These messages have helped me up through many storms, and they are timeless lessons for application in ministry and life. God bless everyone who keeps this ministry going." Wow, Ruth, 40 years. That's quite an accomplishment. Thank you for that beautiful testimony of God's faithfulness through every season. And then listen to this email from a listener who hops aboard the Bible bus in Romania. It's a sentiment that I think many of us can relate to. "Listening to Dr. J. Vernon McGee explain how to leave our anxieties in God's hands, I realized this is a step that I must take as well. I am praying that God helps me understand how to apply this practically within the context of my daily life and challenges." Isn't that honest? That's where the Word meets real life, isn't it? And let me ask, what about you? What's it about God's Word that keeps bringing you back? What's He been teaching you lately? Well, we'd really love to hear your story. You can send us a note right from our app or email us at BibleBus@ttb.org or write to Box 7100, Pasadena, California, 91109. In Canada, Box 25325, London, Ontario, N6C6B1. And you can even leave us a voicemail at 1-800-65-BIBLE. Your story may be just the encouragement someone else needs to hear, so do that today. Let's pray. Heavenly Father, thank you for saving, for strengthening, and for sustaining your people all around the world. Would you teach us how to trust you with our anxieties and then show us how to live out what we learn? Shape us, Lord, through your truth and draw us closer to your Son. In Jesus' name we pray. Amen. Here's Dr. J. Vernon McGee with our study of Matthew 10 on Through the Bible.
1: Our study today brings us here to this 9th verse of the 10th chapter of Matthew. You follow along with us. Now, this chapter, I should say again, is our Lord having enunciated the ethic, having demonstrated that He has the dynamic by the miracles He performs. Now He commissions His apostles. They were disciples before. They're now His 12 apostles, and He sends them to the nation Israel, and they are to preach the gospel of the kingdom. Now they have the same credentials that He has. That is, they are told to heal the sick, cleanse the lepers, raise the dead, cast out demons. Freely you've received, freely give. I have not heard any that use verse 8. I never hear them use the next verse. And it all goes together. It's in one package. Listen to this. "Provide neither gold nor silver nor brass in your purses." Now, I suggested some time ago to a faith healer that he go to the hospital. That's where they really needed him. But it's very interesting to me. It has to be in a place where they take an offering. And yet our Lord, at this time, He told His own, "Provide neither gold nor silver nor brass in your purses." Somebody says, "Well, McGee, you mentioned the fact that your radio program has to have support." Yes, and I don't use the other either, by the way. But also, I think we need to put this in its correct context. There came a day This was temporary during his three-year ministry. There came a day when he said at the end of his ministry, and Luke records it over in the 22nd chapter, verse 35, and listen to this. He said unto them, when I sent you without purse and scrip and shoes, lacked ye anything? And they said, nothing. Then said he unto them, but now, he that hath a purse, let him take it, and likewise his scrip. And he that hath no sword, let him sell his garment and buy one. And the apostle says, the servant is worthy of his hire. I believe that. So that my only suggestion is that if you are going to take one of these verses, be sure and take the other verse to go with it. And I do not mean to be rough or rugged, because one of the finest Pentecostal theologians is here in Southern California, and he and I are very good friends, and some of you may be surprised. We have lunch together and discuss these things. We are lots closer together than a great many people think we are. I just mark this down as something for us to pay attention to, you see, and interpret it in the right context. This was temporary. It was for that day. Now he says in verse 11, and into whatsoever city or town you shall enter, inquire who in it is worthy, and there abide till you go thence. And that certainly is not for today. The best place to go is to a motel, and not worry people today in the day when people are busy. Some folks still have a prophet's chamber, and I know where many of them are in this country, and they're delightful places. But in this day when people are so busy, when you go through the country, I found out the best thing to do, instead of going into a town and saying, now who's worthy in this town? Who's your outstanding Christian? Then go over and knock on his door and say, well, look, I'm here. Well, I don't think our Lord would say that this is the way to do it today. He is talking to these men under those local circumstances for a three-year period. And I trust that we can interpret this in that type of a context. Now he says, when ye come into a house, salute it. And if the house be worthy, let your peace come upon it. But if it be not worthy, let your peace return to you. Now, he's not talking about the physical house, the people that are there. Verse 14, and whosoever shall not receive you nor hear your words when you depart out of that house or city, shake off the dust of your feet. Now, that is not quite our commission today. And I don't think this is quite the attitude of modern missionaries. And certainly when we go out to other places to hold meetings, I've never gone outside of a town and shaken the dust off my feet. Now, I won't say that I haven't felt like it in some places, but I've never done that. And I've felt this was given to these men for that particular time. He says now in verse 15, verily I say unto you, it shall be more tolerable for the land of Sodom and Gomorrah in the day of judgment than for that city. And next chapter, we're going to find out what really happened to some of those cities. Now we come to verse 16, and he says, behold, I send you forth as sheep in the midst of wolves. Be ye therefore wise as serpents, harmless as doves. Now, having spoken into the local situation, he gives them certain great principles by which they are to go as his witnesses. These principles are good for time and for eternity, and they certainly are good for today. And the child of God today should be wise as a serpent, but harmless as a dove. And it's dangerous to be one and not the other. I've met some that are wise as a serpent. They're clever, but they're not harmless as doves. They take you, if I may use a common expression. Then there are others that are quite gullible. They're harmless as doves, but they're not wise as serpents. A serpent is dangerous, and a dove is in danger, so that you need to combine both. He says, but beware of men, for they will deliver you up to the councils, and they'll scourge you in their synagogues. Now, I've never been scourged in a synagogue, but I have in some of our good churches. Verse 18, and ye shall be brought before governors and kings for my sake, for a testimony against them and the Gentiles. Now, that was to be in that day, and those 3 years. And it certainly happened to those that were his. And it has happened at time to those in the church. Now he says, but when they deliver you up, take no thought how or what ye shall speak, for it shall be given you in that same hour what ye shall speak. For it's not ye that speak, but the Spirit of your Father which speaketh in you. Now I believe that in that day when those men had no opportunity to prepare at all, when they were arrested and brought up, why, that was the thing that they attempted to do. They just made no preparation. Now, should that apply today? And the fact of the matter is, there are a great many people that don't think you ought to prepare a message. I was in seminary with a fellow. He was a little odd in more ways than one. And one of the things, he got up to preach without any preparation. A friend of mine in the seminary, he and I decided one night to go and hear him preach. And friends, I want to tell you, you could sure tell he hadn't prepared. On the way back, this friend of mine who had even more nerve than I got, he said to him, said, did you prepare that message tonight? And he said, of course I didn't. Well, he said, how did you do? Well, he said, the Spirit of God gave it to me. My friend said to him, says, I don't think you ought to blame that message on the Spirit of God. I think today we should prepare. Another friend of mine was in Temple, Texas years ago when the trains were running. And he had to change trains there on a Sunday morning, catch another one. He noticed a man there that had a long frock-tail coat, and he had one too. And he was walking up and down with his notes because he's to preach that Sunday morning. And this man came over to him and said to him, are you a preacher? And he said, yes. And then my friend said to him, are you a preacher? He said, yes. And said to him, said, what are you doing there? And well, he said, I'm going over my notes for my sermon this morning. And this man said, do you mean to tell me that you prepare your sermon? He said, yes. He said, don't you? He said, no. Says I, just get up and let the Spirit of God speak through me. Well, he says, suppose when you get up immediately that the Spirit of God doesn't give you the message. What do you do then? Oh, he says, I just mess around till he does. And friends, that's good. There are a whole lot of them that just mess around today. Now, this is no excuse for a man not studying today. And it has been misinterpreted by a great many folk. But if we put this back in the local situation, we'll have no problem with it at all. Now he says here in verse 21, and the brother shall deliver up the brother to death, and the father the child, and the children shall rise up against their parents and cause them to be put to death. The coming of Christ into the world, friends, well, let's face it, it didn't bring unity. It divided man. The preaching of the cross is to them that perish foolishness, but unto us that are saved, it's the power of God. It's divided mankind. It divides a family. When one accepts Christ and the other doesn't, you have a division there. Verse 22, and ye shall be hated of all men for my name's sake. But he that endureth to the end shall be saved. Now, I'll deal with this verse, for it's given again in Matthew 24:13. And in both occasions, here it was for a 3-year period, and Matthew 24, it's for the Great Tribulation period. It couldn't be over 7 years. And what he means here, he'll be able to keep them during that period. I'll deal with it when we get to Matthew 24. Now, but when they persecute you in this city, flee ye into another. For verily I say unto you, ye shall not have gone over the cities of Israel, not the cities of the world, but the cities of Israel, till the Son of Man be come. Now, what does he mean by that? Until he is manifested before the nation. It's difficult for us today to conceive of the fact that our Lord covered that nation. And there was a real division in it concerning him. He could ask the question, whom do men say that I, the Son of Man, am? And believe me, everybody had his opinion about him. And today, I still think he's the most controversial person that's ever been in the world. Now, he comes back to the disciple here in verse 24 and gives him general instructions. And again, here are great principles which you and I can certainly apply. But the direct interpretation were to those men. Now notice this, the disciple is not above his master, nor the servant above his Lord. We need to keep in mind we are merely representing the Lord Jesus Christ, and he must come first, or else we're in trouble. Verse 25, and I mean, by the way, in trouble with him. It is enough for the disciple that he be as his master and the servant as his Lord. If they've called the master of the house Beelzebub, how much more shall they call them of his household? And you don't worry about what they say about you if you're being faithful to him, because they didn't say nice things about him. Verse 26, fear them not, therefore, for there's nothing covered that shall not be revealed, and hid that shall not be known. Friend, your life is going to be turned wrong side out someday, and mine too, every individual, lost and saved for that matter, and we better have the inside of it looking as well as the outside. Now, verse 27, what I tell you in darkness, that speak ye in light, and what ye hear in the ear, that preach ye upon the housetops. And you know, I always think of radio as being the best way to preach from the housetops. You remember? They used to put aerials up there. Many of you folk have an aerial out, especially if you have difficulty getting a certain station. You put the aerial up there on the housetop. Well, this is the way we preach from the housetop today. I think it's a good way. Verse 28, and fear not them which kill the body, but are not able to kill the soul, but rather fear him which is able to destroy both soul and body in hell. In other words, fear God. Someone asked Cromwell why he was such a brave man. He said, I've learned that when you fear God, you do not have any man to fear. That's what our Lord is saying here. Verse 29, are not two sparrows sold for a farthing, and one of them shall not fall on the ground without your Father. Isn't that marvelous? He takes care of those little sparrows. You ever watch one of those little old sparrows back east? I was in a hotel in downtown area, and I bet there were 1,000 little old sparrows out there around the fountain. And I thought, my, there's not a one of them he doesn't know about. It's marvelous, isn't it? But not only that, verse 30, but the very hairs of your head are all numbered. Now, God loves you. The Lord Jesus loves you more than your mother ever loved you. She never counted your hair, did she? He has. He knows the number. Fear ye not, therefore, ye are of more value than many sparrows. Just think of that. If he thinks that of a sparrow, you would never get lost, friends, from him. That is, you can be lost, but you never get to the place where he doesn't know where you are. Verse 32, whosoever therefore shall confess me before men, him will I confess also before my Father which is in heaven. I don't want to deny him. I don't want to make a fool of myself, because I think that we need to use wisdom, wise as a serpent, but I tell you, we don't want to ever deny him. Verse 33, but whosoever shall deny me before men, him will I also deny before my Father which is in heaven. Think not that I am come to send peace on earth. I came not to send peace, but a sword. I wish that little verse could get into the United Nations today and into some liberal preacher's thinking. He didn't come to bring peace this time. Sin's still in the world. And long as it's here, God says, there's no peace, saith my God, to the wicked. Now he says, for I'm come to set a man at variance against his father, the daughter against her mother, daughter-in-law against her mother-in-law. And a man's foes shall be they of his own household. How true that's been, even now, for 1900 years. It was true then. It's true today. Verse 37, he that loveth father or mother more than me is not worthy of me. And he that loveth son or daughter more than me is not worthy of me. Unless you have really committed your life to him, paid a price, I wouldn't talk much about my commitment to Christ. I hear a great deal about a commitment to Christ today. I soft-pedal that because I find that Simon Peter and myself never been too good at this type of thing. But thank God he's faithful. That's the wonder of it all. And verse 38, he that taketh not his cross and followeth after me, he's not worthy of me. I wish I could have heard him use that expression, not worthy of me. Many of us are not, but thank God he'll not throw us overboard, but it means that he's not going to use us unless we're really committed to him. He that findeth his life shall lose it. He that loseth his life for my sake shall find it. That's one of the many paradoxes that to follow the Lord Jesus, it'll bring right into reality. Verse 40, He that receiveth you receiveth me. He that receiveth me receiveth him that sent me. He that receiveth a prophet in the name of a prophet shall receive a prophet's reward. He that receiveth a righteous man in the name of a righteous man shall receive a righteous man's reward. But whosoever shall give to drink unto one of these little ones a cup of cold water only in the name of a disciple, verily I say unto you, he shall in no wise lose his reward. Now, you don't do this for salvation. You do this for a reward, you see. That is the important thing. He's talking to those that are his own. Now, the movement continues. When we come to chapter 11, what is going to be the reception of his message? Now, you see, he enunciated the ethic. He performed the miracles. He sent his disciples out, and they covered all the cities of Israel. They went down the byways and highways of that day. What was the reception? Well, let me write over chapter 11 what it was. Rejection. Rejection. And this chapter marks a turning point in the ministry of the Lord Jesus. After he sent forth the disciples to present his claims, what's the reaction and reception? Rejection. That's it. And we find as we begin here that even John the Baptist was a little disturbed. Let's get our foot in the door of this chapter. Came to pass when Jesus had made an end of commanding his 12 disciples, he departed thence to teach and to preach in their cities. Now, having sent them out, he went out. That's important to see. We need to get the word out today. We need to help others get the word out. Now, verse 2. Now, when John had heard in the prison the works of Christ, he sent two of his disciples. Now, apparently, John's been in prison a little while because way back in the 4th chapter, we were told then that he was put in prison. And John now has heard about Jesus, and his disciples have been watching him and reporting to John. And John is expecting any day for the prison door to open and Jesus to deliver him because he thinks he's coming immediately to the throne. And he said unto him, sent his disciples now, two of them, they came and said, art thou he that should come, or do we look for another? John was puzzled. Frankly, I think this question's a logical one. Many have criticized him for it. I think he had every reason to believe that the king would have assumed power by this time. And he's now definitely puzzled because he's moving so slowly. And I think the answer of Jesus is remarkable. And it can only be understood in the light of the credentials which the Old Testament said the Messiah would have. And you'll notice his answer. Jesus answered and said unto them, go and show John again those things which ye do hear and see. The blind receive their sight, the lame walk, the lepers cleanse, the deaf hear, the dead are raised up, and the poor have the gospel preached to them. Now, if you go back to Isaiah 35 and to Isaiah 61, you will find out that when the Messiah came, here would be his credentials. And the credentials were the ones he had presented. Now, he said, you go back and tell John what you've seen. And John will recognize the credentials. And he says, blessed is he whosoever shall not be offended in me. And as they departed, Jesus began to say unto the multitudes concerning John. Now, John, who had been his forerunner, is puzzled. Our Lord now is going to defend him, and he's going to pay a great tribute to this man. We'll wait till next time to see that. May the Lord richly bless you, my beloved.
0: We all sometimes wonder why things unfold the way they do. We don't have all the answers, do we? But you know, studying the Word of God, we're reminded of this. 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
2: I grew up in a home without religious convictions, so I tried different churches along the way, but ultimately marijuana became my god. I got married while I was still in my teens, and we had three children in the first 4 years. When I first discovered pot, my wife and I both got high as a way to escape the pressures and the bills. A friend turned me on to dealing as a way to pay for my drugs, and we moved to Florida so I could grow my own marijuana, covering my activities with a real job in the insurance business. My inventory grew from 5 pounds to 5,000, much from outside sources. But my experimental crops were superior and commanded very high prices among rock stars. My success also caused jealousy among dealers, and I was shot 4 times at close range right in front of my family. My close brush with death and the constant fear of being arrested began to take a toll. My heart ached until one night I cried and cried, asking God to save me. True repentance gripped my soul as I gave my life to Jesus. My wife soon joined me, and we started going to church. When I dumped all my drugs into the lake, I was free forever. Jesus Christ delivered me and my family from the curse of drugs and the curse of sin and death. I'm Dennis Lyons. If the Son, therefore, shall make you free, you shall be free indeed.
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2: I always thought I was better than everyone else because I didn't drink, smoke, or swear, and I worked hard. I survived scarlet fever, diphtheria, and smallpox as a two-year-old, which put me behind in school. But I overcame obstacles, and I graduated high in my class. Even though I worked to support the family after Dad's heart attack, I felt very superior. I joined the Navy at the end of World War II, went through prep school, and was accepted at the Naval Academy. My haughty attitude intact, I joined a Bible study, even though I thought I was saved. A year later, at a youth meeting, I realized I was lost, and I was led to Christ. During my senior year cruise, the captain asked me to preach, and six sailors wanted to be saved, but I didn't know how to explain the process. I graduated and went on active duty just as the Korean War broke out. My ship hit an underwater mine, exploding directly under my duty station. But I had just been ordered away, so one of the 16 men who died in my place, just like Jesus. 40 men lay wounded on deck, and as we limped to Japan, God gave me words to explain the gospel and their need for salvation. In Japan, I met a missionary, and we married. We served the Lord together for 58 years. I'm James Wilson. If the Son therefore shall make you free, ye shall be free indeed.
1: If you would like to be free from the weight of sin by accepting Jesus Christ as Lord and Savior, call 1-888-NEED-HIM right now. Free Indeed is a production of Pacific Garden Mission, 1458 South Canal Street, Chicago, Illinois, 60607. 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

0: everything the world has to offer, promiscuity, alcohol, drugs. I engaged in that while on leadership in the church, while a believer.
1: When Casey Van Norman's adultery came to light, she thought for sure that her husband Justin would leave her, but he didn't.
0: He looked straight in my eyes and he said the words to me that would unleash freedom. I don't know how to not love you.
1: As she listened to her husband's promise of love, Casey realized Jesus was speaking truth to her. That day, Casey's healing process began. And today, she's free from her addictions through Christ. Here's what Billy Graham said about freedom.
2: Christ once said, "Ye shall know the truth, and the truth shall make you free." He could touch your life today if you'd let him.
1: There's more on that at findpeacewithgod.net. We're the Billy Graham Evangelistic Association.

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1: Not all doubt is bad. Some of the world's leading skeptics of Christianity have eventually become their leading advocates. Such a person was C.S. Lewis, the late professor of medieval English at Cambridge University. A combination of issues, the horror of war, seeing some of his best friends die, wondering about the hereafter, made Lewis first doubt his faith, then search for answers. He found them, too, in the pages of Scripture. What's good about doubt? Consider the following five observations, then make your own decision. Observation number one, it is better to deal with your doubt and learn what you believe than to live with your doubt and never know what you believe. A lot of people avoid confrontation with doubt, perhaps secretly fearing that what they think is truth may actually turn out to be falsehood. Some in this category are afraid that deviating from the group, what others think, might subject them to ridicule or criticism. Lacking the strength to confront their fears, they vacillate back and forth, uncertain, having no foundation. They have never learned the truth of what Jesus said. You will know the truth, he said, and the truth will set you free. Observation number two, better to doubt your faith than to believe your doubt. A Christian Scientist was being interviewed by a skeptic. Finally, the scientist confronted the interviewer, asking, what evidence are you willing to accept? He had no answer. Those who believe their doubts, never confronting issues with an open mind, are not new. Even after Jesus rose from the dead, there were some who still clung tenaciously to unbelief. Matthew, one of the 12, who was a first-hand witness of the risen Christ, tells how Jesus appeared to the disciples on many occasions, even revealing himself to them as they met behind locked doors. In the final paragraph of his gospel, Matthew writes, then the 11 disciples went to Galilee, to the mountain where Jesus had told them to go. When they saw him, they worshipped him, but some doubted. Observation number three, better to confront truth that will survive testing than to never question that which is untrue. One of the characteristics of cult groups is their demand that devotees blindly accept the teaching of the founder. There is no room for questions. The leader's word is final, as though God had spoken. Jesus, in contrast, invited sincere doubters to confront and question. If anyone chooses to do God's will, said Christ, he will find out whether my teaching comes from God or whether I speak on my own. God never reproves those who doubt their faith, but he does censure those who refuse to believe the truth. Observation number four. Better to take your doubts to the Lord than to let your doubts take you from the Lord. John the Baptist did that very thing. When the darkness of a prison cell began to create darkness in his heart, he sent his disciples to question Jesus. They asked, are you really the one, or should we look for another? Jesus sent them back with the instruction, tell him what you have seen, which included the miracles of healing which no mere human could ever do. Observation 5. Better to act on what you know to be true than to be paralyzed by your doubt. Nobody has all the answers this side of heaven, but don't let doubt stop you. Come down on the other side of the issue. You must decide.
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1: When my father's health failed and he was put in the county home, we lived in a shack, all seven of us kids and Mom. She would leave the baby with my two teenage sisters while she took the rest of us to a nearby tavern where men bought her drinks. In time, she let the men go home and sleep with my sisters. I told my teacher, who told the principal, and they arranged for me to run out and call the sheriff the next time those men came to our house. I had to run through a cornfield at night to use the neighbor's phone, and I was scared, but I did it. Our family was separated. Mom went to prison. My sisters went to a state school for girls. The younger ones went to foster homes, and the baby was adopted. Neighbors gave me a home until I graduated from grade school. During high school, I worked in a hospital washing dishes, but I felt terribly alone in the world. And that's when the guilt began to haunt me. After all, I was responsible for my family's breakup and my mother's being in prison. After graduation, I worked as a secretary near Pacific Garden Mission. One day I went there for a visit. The woman who gave me the tour also explained how Christ died for my sins, how he took my guilt and shame to the cross. I prayed to receive him as my Savior. And as I began reading the Bible, I learned to forgive myself. I also found and forgave my mother and led her to the Lord. What a Savior. I am Fern. And if the Son, therefore, shall make you free, you shall be free indeed.
0: If you would like to be free from the weight of sin by receiving Jesus Christ as Lord and Savior, or maybe you have questions about it, call 1-888-NEED-HIM right now. Free Indeed is a production of Pacific Garden Mission, 1458 South Canal Street, Chicago, Illinois, 60607. 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

0: The Great Resignation, the name given to the mass exodus of U.S. workers from their jobs, a movement that was felt all throughout society. 2,000 years ago, there was another movement that was felt throughout society. It could be called the Great Revival. Countless people left their old ways of life and joined the church, becoming followers of Jesus Christ.
1: What were the characteristics of that early church when it is said they turned the world upside down?
0: Billy Graham says two of the characteristics of those early Christians were, first, a total trust in God, and second, unwavering obedience to Him. They followed the Holy Spirit's leading to tell others about Jesus.
1: Are there people in your neighborhood whom you've never yet sought for Christ? Are there men and women you have worked with and you have never done a thing to bring them to Christ?
0: Learn more about sharing your faith at findpeacewithgod.net. 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From the Billy Graham Evangelistic Association.
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2: 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Welcome, one and all, to another Story Hour session. We're so glad you've joined us.
1: Of course, right now we can't see you and you can't see us, but we hope you feel as we do, that we're good friends getting together to have some fun.
2: Speaking of fun, I wonder how many of you have had the opportunity to go to summer camp. That's lots of fun.
1: I'll say it is. I loved going to camp when I was growing up. So many neat things to do.
2: Like swimming, boating, hiking and crafts.
1: Horseback riding and water skiing.
2: Singing around a campfire.
1: And roasting marshmallows. Yum, yum.
2: And the best part, making new friends and creating memories that last a lifetime.
1: Well, as you probably guessed, our story today takes place in a summer camp. We call it Buddies for Keeps.
3: Gary could hardly wait until boys' club meeting. Tonight they would be making final plans for their week-long camp out up at Camp Matawa. What fun they were going to have! Would time never pass? Next door, Gary could see Joy Dillon busy mowing and raking the Dawson's yard. Now, Joy was not the Dawson's own son. He was a foster child, a welfare kid as he sometimes referred to himself. Joy had been in some kind of trouble in the last place he'd stayed, and once he had run away from the Dawsons. Gary had heard Dad telling Mom that he thought the Dawsons were more interested in the welfare check than they were in Joy.
4: Hi, Joey. How about a round of cats for a few minutes?
5: Hi, Gary. Sure, I'd like to, but I can't.
4: After work, huh?
5: Yeah. Mrs. Dawson says I can't play tonight because I accidentally ran over one of her peonies with a lawnmower.
4: Look, Joey, I'll help you finish the lawn in a hurry. Then maybe Mrs. Dawson will let you come to our boys' club meeting with me. We meet in the church basement. Would you like that?
5: Sure would, but I doubt they'd let me go. They don't think much of church. Mrs. Dawson says some church people are just busybodies. Actually, I don't think Mrs. Dawson likes much of anything.
4: Well, we can try anyway. Here, you go on with the mowing, and I'll rake up the grass.
6: Say there, Gary Borton. You go along and let Joey finish his job.
4: But Mrs. Dawson, I just wanted to help Joey get finished. If we could get it done all neat and clean, could Joey come to our boys' club meeting tonight? We'll only be down at the church for about an hour.
6: Joey's not going anywhere tonight. He just cut off my best peony, just to be ornery. That's why he's working now, so he'll remember to be careful next time. And he doesn't need any help, thank you, so you go on down to your church and sing hymns or whatever other foolishness you do.
4: Sorry, Joey.
5: Yeah, well, thanks anyway, Gary.
4: Maybe next time she'll let you come.
5: Yeah, but maybe there won't be a next time.
3: What did Joey mean by that? Was he thinking of running away again? Poor fella. He'd moved around so much he never had a chance to really belong anywhere or to make close friends. And there were no other children in the Dawson home. For that matter, Gary thought, there hadn't been another boy in his own home since his brother Jim went off to the university last year. Gary and Jim had been close, and that empty bunk in their room made Gary feel pretty lonesome at times. But Gary had lots of friends at school and church, though, and Joey didn't.
7: Hi there, Gary.
4: Hello, Mr. Mackey.
7: Well, you're early this evening. The first one here, in fact.
4: Yeah, I know.
7: Got something special on your mind?
4: Well, yes. There's this boy next door, Joey Dillon. He's a foster child and stays with the Dawsons.
7: Oh.
4: They're awfully cross with him. They really don't act like they even want him there. The poor guy never has any fun.
7: Well, what do you think we should do, Gary?
4: Well, I was wondering if we could ask him to come to Lake Matawa with us.

0: In response to Gary's knock, her face looked as sour as a lemon.
1: Good evening, Mrs. Dawson. I'm Jim Mackey, counselor for the boys' club down at the church. A group of our fellows are going up to Lake Mattawa to our camp for a week, leaving Monday morning. Gary here suggested that Joey might like to go along. I thought we'd stop by and see if he could go.
2: I'm afraid it's out of the question. Joey would be too much of a responsibility for you to handle with all that group of boys. He's a welfare child, you know.
1: I'm sure we could handle any situation that might arise. Gary knows Joey pretty well, and the two of them would make a good team. There'll be three adult counselors along, so there wouldn't be any lack of supervision.
2: Well, there's more to the problem than I've told you.
3: You won't want Joey along when you hear what happened the last time he was at a camp.
1: Well, I'm not sure that I know what you mean, Mrs. Dawson.
3: He steals.
1: What?
3: Yes, sir, a regular little thief. He took a wristwatch from a boy at camp and then lied about it. But I found it in a suitcase when he got home. You can bet he heard about that.
1: But did he know anyone at that camp before he went there?
2: Why, I don't know. Come to think of it, I suppose he didn't. It was over in the next county. Welfare people arranged for him to go.
1: Now that might have been the problem. Joey's moved around a lot and probably finds it hard to make friends. Stealing the watch could have been a way of showing resentment at being on his own and lonely. Has he stolen anything else since then?
2: No, not that I've caught him at, anyway. He very well knows what would happen to him if he stole anything again. Right back to the welfare on the next bus.
1: Well, Mrs. Dawson, I don't think we'd be worried about the problem. Even if Joey did take something, I think we could handle the situation. Look, we'd like very much to have Joey come with us.
2: Well, of course, we want Joey to have fun like other children. But you have to remember that Joey isn't our own boy. One has to be so careful with these foster children. Well, what I'm trying to say is that we aren't his guardians. We would have to get permission from the welfare office over at the county seat. And that would probably take too long for Joey to be ready to go with you on Monday morning.
1: No problem. I'm going over to the county seat tomorrow. I'll drop in and see Joey's social worker, and she can call you to let you know her decision.
2: Well, I think you may be making a mistake. Joey's a rough boy, not like your church group. They may not like him at all.
1: You know, Mrs. Dawson, the boys down at the church aren't some kind of freaks. They're just normal boys who want to get the most out of life, and their Christian beliefs help them to do it. Joey might surprise us, too. Could be that he'd be as good for our boys as they might be for him.
0: Joey was afraid right up to the last hour that something would prevent him from going to Camp Mattawa. But when the station wagons pulled out for camp, Joey was right there in the back, sitting beside Gary.
4: Hey, Joey, I'm sure glad you're coming along. Mr. Mackey said that you and I will be buddies. That means we stay together and keep each other from getting lost or in trouble.
5: Okay with me. I can't believe I'm really going with you. And Mr. Mackey is all right.
0: The first few days at camp went smoothly. The water was just right for swimming, and everyone had turns with the canoes. Joey surprised the boys with his knowledge of the woods. It turned out that he had spent a year on a farm upstate and had actually gone prospecting with a foster brother. One morning he demonstrated how to pan for gold in the creek bed near camp. They didn't find any gold, but they had a great time learning this new skill. Campfires were a favorite time for all the boys. Counselor Steve Guptill always brought his guitar. Sometimes the boys would sing along. At other times,

0: Did you know that on a night like this, you can see from 1,500 to 2,000 stars? Yet, that's only the tiniest fraction of the stars that have been discovered and named by astronomers looking through giant telescopes. No matter how big they build their instruments, there are always more stars to be discovered. Our sun is one of the smallest stars.
1: Makes me feel pretty small.
2: Yeah.
0: When the astronauts showed us pictures from the moon, the whole Earth fitted easily into our television screen. Yet on our small Earth, more than 3 billion people live. And God has promised that He watches over each man and woman, each boy and girl. Each one is important to Him.
1: Does that mean that God knows there's a Gary Borton who lives on Chestnut Street?
0: Yes, He does, Gary. And He cares what Gary does, what happens to Gary, and what Gary will become.
2: Does He care about Joey Dillon, too?
0: Why, certainly, Joey. He cares for all His boys, wherever they are and whoever they are.
2: Even if they never knew Him?
0: God knew you from the moment you were born, Joey. He's been waiting for you to discover Him.
2: I'd like to know more about Him. I want to know Him.
0: You can know Him, Joey. He's a loving, wonderful Lord. If you give Him your heart, He'll change your whole life. Steve, how about singing My Lord is Wonderful for us, would you?
3: Sure, Mr. Mackey.

0: You awake, Gary?
1: Huh? Oh, yeah. Almost asleep, though. Anything wrong?
0: I've been looking out there through the corner of the window. There's one little star I can see through the trees. I've been thinking, if I can see that tiny star, even though it's millions of miles away, then maybe God can see a boy like me in a cabin at Lake Mattawa. Mr. Mackey says that God cares for even me.
1: Right. You haven't really had anyone that cares for you, have you, Joey?
0: Nah. My ma ran out on us when I was 3. I hardly remember. Pa spent all his money on booze, and he even forgotten all about me sometimes. I'd get so hungry. Guess finally some of the neighbors must have turned him in. A social worker and a policeman came and got me one day, and Pa came to see me just once. Guess he really didn't want me either. Since then, I've been in so many foster homes, I've lost count.
1: I'm sorry, Joey. Really sorry.
0: You don't have to be. That's just the way it is.
1: But I am sorry, Joey, because I care about you, too.
2: The weather remained clear and warm, and each day brought new experiences and fun. The boys agreed that they'd never had more fun at camp. In fact, things had gone so well that no one could imagine anything happening to Marit. But one day, during crafts time, Donnie Evans ran over from his cabin.
3: Mr. Mackey, someone's taken my jackknife.
4: Hey, did you hear that? Someone's taken his jackknife.
3: What? I left it right there on my bunk with my compass, and now it's gone. Someone stole it. Someone here's a thief.
2: We'll find out what happened to Donnie's knife in just a moment. But first, listen to these letters we've received telling us how much adventures in the Holy Bible are appreciated.
5: 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Thank you for sending us the adventure lessons and audio stories. 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
2: From Ontario, Canada, I just wanted to thank you for sending me all these wonderful lessons and story CDs. I enjoy listening to the life story of Jesus. 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
5: From North Pole, Alaska, I really enjoy the adventures. They're fun, and everyone should get them. The CDs are great, too.
2: We don't have time to read more, but let me tell you, we've recently received similar letters from all over the globe.
5: I'd say it's a worldwide consensus that adventures in the Holy Bible are great. Wouldn't you, Aunt Carol?
2: Yes, I would. After all, we have a multitude of witnesses to back us up.
5: Right. So we know thousands of you are happily enjoying the adventures. But we'd like to know what's stopping the rest of you from signing up.
2: Perhaps you think the adventures are more than you can afford to spend. But they're not expensive. As a matter of fact, they're totally free.
5: Maybe you think the quizzes are hard and you'd be graded severely. But the truth is, the quizzes are easy to do. Our Bible instructors are kind and helpful.
2: Maybe you think we'll give or sell your name to other organizations. But we'd never do that. You can be sure of complete confidentiality.
5: Or perhaps this is the first time you've tuned in and you don't know what we're really talking about.
2: Let us tell you. 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
5: We'll repeat our contact information after we finish today's story.
2: But right now, it's time to do that very thing. Here's the second half of Buddies for Keeps.
6: Joey Dillon and Gary Borton, along with the Boys Club, were enjoying a wonderful week of camping at Lake Mattawa. For Joey, a foster child, the swimming, boating, campfires, and friendships were an especially happy experience. That is, it was until one afternoon during craft period.
3: Someone's taken my camp knife, Mr. Mackey. It's brand new, too. I saved up for it so I could get it for this camp out. Now someone's taken it. One of the guys here is a thief.
7: Are you sure you didn't lay it down somewhere? Some of you fellows were whittling down on the beach.
3: No, I left it on my bunk when I went swimming this morning. Besides, my compass is still there, and I laid them down at the same time.
7: We'll all keep our eyes open. Maybe it'll turn up somewhere yet.
2: No one mentioned the matter again during crafts, but Gary knew it was not forgotten.
6: The fellows would be discussing it in twos and threes later, and Donnie would certainly voice his suspicions. And since Joey was the new kid in the group, the boys would naturally suspect him. After lunch, Mr. Mackey called Gary into the little office in the camp dining room.
7: I've talked to Donnie again, Gary. He's pretty careful about what he does, and I'm inclined to believe that someone did take his knife. I've also done some checking around. It looks as if only two sets of buddies could have had the opportunity to be in that cabin after Donnie left.
1: Joey and I were doing dishes after breakfast. Then we were in our cabin making our bunks.
7: I'm not saying it was Joey, but it could have been. You and I are the only ones who know that he took something once before.
1: It could just as easily have been me.
7: Yes, it could have been you, but I don't think it was. I've known you too long, Gary. I don't think you'd do it. Just the same, you and Joey are buddies, so I want to talk to you together. Could you go find him and meet me here in half an hour?
1: Sure, Mr. Mackey.
6: Gary started walking slowly to the cabin. He wanted time to think. Joey could have taken the knife. There was no one else around when they were cleaning up. And he had left the cabin for a minute to shake out his sleeping bag, but he just couldn't believe Joey had done it. He'd gotten to know Joey a lot better since they'd become buddies.
1: Hey, Joey? No, cabin's empty. Wonder where he could be. I'd better check down at the beach. Any of you guys seen Joey?
8: No, we haven't seen him. He hasn't been down here at all.
1: Man, buddies are supposed to stay together or else let the other partner know where he would be. It just isn't like Joey to forget the buddy rule. Joey did kind of turn red when Donnie said his knife was gone. He probably already thinks the other guys suspect him. Wow, maybe his feelings were hurt and he's run away. I should have stayed with him. Fine friend I turned out to be.
6: At their first morning's chapel, Mr. Mackey had suggested that each pair of boys find a quiet spot where they could spend some time on their own, thinking and getting to know each other better. Joey and Gary had climbed to the top of a hill and laid claim to a snug little corner in the midst of a jumble of boulders. Gary decided that if Joey were still in camp, that's where he would be. Joey was there, slouched against one of the boulders, his hands in his pockets, and his face a picture of misery. When he looked up at Gary, there were tears in his eyes.
1: Aw, Joey, don't feel bad about it. No one's saying you took the knife. After all, Donnie might have left it somewhere. You heard what Mr. Mackey said. Oh, Donnie's knife. Where did you find it?
9: I didn't find it. I stole it.
1: But why, Joey?
9: I don't know. It was lying there on the bunk like Donnie said. When you went out, I picked it up just to look at it, and then I just put it in my pocket.
1: Look, Joey, let's go talk to Mr. Mackey. He'll know what to do.
9: I can't. He'll think I'm a terrible guy the way I let him down. No, Gary, I'm going to slip back to the cabin to get my things. Then I'll be on my way. Better all around.
1: You won't do any such thing, Joey. We're going to see Mr. Mackey. So come on now.
9: I don't know why I did it. You've all been swell. For once, I really felt I belonged here. I guess I'm just no good.
7: Well, I'm sorry you took the knife. But I'm pleased that you have the courage to tell me about it. I can see that you're sorry for what you've done.
9: I'll give the knife back to Donnie and then pack my things.
7: Oh, don't get in a rush. What's all this about packing?
9: Why, you won't want me here now. Now that I turned out to be a thief, you'll want to take me back to the Dawsons and they'll probably send me back to the welfare.
7: Joey, sit down a minute. There's some things I want to say. You remember the other night when we were talking about the stars and the earth and how many people there are and how each one is important to God?
9: Yes, but now I've let God down, too. He won't want anything to do with a fella that steals.
7: Listen, Joey, every one of us makes mistakes, especially when we're young. God knows that, but he wants us to let him help us live a better life. And in his letter to us, the Bible, he tells us that if we confess our sins, he'll forgive us and cleanse us. It was wrong to take Donnie's knife, but it was right to confess and to feel sorry for what you've done.
0: I'm truly sorry, Mr. Mackey. I'd give anything to have another chance. I thought you'd want me out of the camp as soon as possible.
7: Of course not. We want you to stay, Joey. So just forget about leaving. You're part of our camp and an important part, too.
0: Thanks. But what about the other fellas? What will they think?
7: Well, they really don't have to know that it was you who took the knife.
0: They don't? But they know that someone took it, and they'd go right on being suspicious. I think I'd feel better if they know.
7: Good boy, Joey. I hoped you'd say that. You can tell him in your own way, though.
6: Mr. Mackey put his hand on Joey's shoulder and gave him a smile of encouragement. At the close of the campfire program that night, Mr. Mackey stood up and faced the group.
7: And now, fellas, it's time to hit the sack. But before we turn in, Joey Dillon has something to say to you. Joey?
0: Well, I guess I have something to say to Donnie Evans first. Donnie, here's your knife. I'm sorry I took it. Will you forgive me?
3: Why, Joey, I guess so. Why, sure, I'll forgive you.
0: Thanks, Donnie. You're a real friend. You all know now who it was that took the knife. I think you should know, too, that I've taken things before I came to this camp, I mean. It was something different this time, though. I felt sorry afterward, and I wish with all my heart that I hadn't done it. You guys have been swell to me here at the camp. And I know I don't deserve your friendship now, but I want you to know that I'm sorry for what I did. I hope you can forgive me.
3: I don't know how the rest of you guys feel. I think it took a lot of courage to do what Joey just did. I think he's okay.
10: Yeah. Yeah. Joey. Hey, Joey!
6: The rest of the camp was better than the first part, if possible. It seemed like everyone went out of his way to make Joey feel at home. And Joey did his best to get to know everyone else. The only thing that spoiled it for Joey was the knowledge that it would soon be over, and he'd have to go back to the Dawsons. Finally, the last campfire was over. Joey and Gary were bedded down in their bunks for the last night at camp. But no one felt like sleep.
1: I hope Mrs. Dawson will let you join the boys' club when we get home.
0: Oh, I hope so, too, but I'm not counting on it. The Dawsons don't understand about boys, I guess. I really don't think they even like boys very well.
1: Yeah, I know what you mean.
0: Anyway, I'm going to do the best I can, and maybe it'll make a difference.
1: I don't think anything could sweeten Miss Dawson up.
0: Well, it's partly my fault. I really didn't go out of my way to get along with her before. Now I'm going to try harder.
6: The two boys, Joey and Gary, rode home in the same station wagon. Joey said little on the way home. And as they drove into town, his face grew longer and longer. When they pulled up at the church, Gary saw Mom waiting for him. But who was that lady with her? Wasn't one of the other mothers. Who could it be?
1: There's Mom! Don't know who that is with her, though.
0: Where? Oh, I do.
1: You do?
0: Yeah, she's my social worker. Looks like I'm moving again.
1: Moving again? How can you tell?
0: I just can. Just you wait and see.
8: All right, fellas, let's file out, and then we'll unpack your gear.
1: Okay. Hiya, Mom.
11: Gary, did you have a good time?
1: Just great, wasn't it, Joey?
0: It was the best time I ever had. Hello, Mrs. Borton, Miss Jensen.
12: How are you, Joey?
11: Hello, Joey.
0: I suppose I'm being moved again. Miss Dawson didn't even want me back, did she?
12: Well, not exactly, Joey. It's just that after talking to the Dawsons again, I decided that they just weren't able to meet the needs of a lively boy, Joey.
0: Yeah, I can see that. I sure hate to lose all my new friends. Where will I be going this time, Miss Jensen?
12: Well, that depends on Gary.
1: On me?
12: Why don't you explain it, Mrs. Borton?
11: Well, Gary, it's like this. Dad and I have been talking to Miss Sanderson quite a lot during the time you boys were at camp. She was looking for another home around here that had room for one more boy. The only one we could think of was our own.
1: You mean Joey can stay with us?
11: If you don't mind sharing your room.
1: Mind? Oh, Mom, that's great. Did you hear that, Joey?
9: It's terrific. Hey, this is the best day of my life. Wow.
1: Come on, Joey. Let's get our packs and head for home. Now we're buddies for keeps.
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14: This has been Your Story Hour, building for a better tomorrow.
13: This is Aunt Carol.
5: And Uncle Dan saying,
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14: See you.

0: Highness.
1: Arise, Saul of Tarsus. I hear good reports of your activities. You are destined for great things in the national and religious affairs of the Israelite nation.
0: I'm only doing what I should do. Anyone who's fighting against God should be persecuted and put to death.
1: You believe that? Truly believe it?
0: Of course. Did His Highness doubt it?
1: I thought that perhaps you might subscribe to the theory advanced by your former teacher, Gamaliel.
0: Oh, I do, positively. But the faith and doctrine of Jesus when he was alive, and now of his disciples, is of man, not God. Therefore, it is doomed to die out, disappear. The faith, ceremonies, and systems of which you are chief priest are of God and shall prevail. But
1: how do these men heal all sorts of sick people? Even the blind and the deaf and those filled with evil spirits.
0: His Highness has failed to consider that Satan was once the chief angel in heaven next to the Godhead. He still possesses great power and wisdom. He causes sickness. Certainly his agents can heal those sicknesses. His spirit takes possession of a man, and surely he has the power to cast himself out.
1: Now, you take the position, then, that their works are of Satan.
0: If I didn't, I would not be persecuting them.
1: You have a keen mind, Saul, and great persuasive power. Just talking to you has made me feel better.
0: Thank you, Your Highness.
1: I pronounce a special blessing and peace unto thee, Saul of Tarsus. Audience granted, Saul of Tarsus. Come up closer.
0: Thank you, Your Highness. I come to report an important matter.
1: Proceed.
0: Peter and his group have just appointed 7 new associates. They're called deacons. One of them, Stephen, the chief of the 7 deacons, is educated, has a sharp mind, and is fearless. He speaks Greek and therefore preaches to the Greek believers. Like Jesus and Peter, he performs great miracles and persuades great numbers of people to join their cause.
1: Another one. When will it end?
0: It will end, Your Highness. I guarantee it. Order his arrest immediately, and I shall personally see to it that he is convicted and put to death.
1: Scribe, you heard Saul. Tell the captain of the guards to find and arrest Stephen immediately.
0: I understand that the Roman authorities have looked the other way on some occasions when we have taken the law into our own hands and have tried and condemned and executed prisoners.
1: Yes, but we had to bribe them.
0: Can this be done in the case of Stephen?
1: Oh, I think so. It will probably take a lot of money, but he's worth it. Anyway, we'll risk it. I'll call together the Sanhedrin for his trial.
0: It is my suggestion, Your Highness, that we prepare for this trial to assure conviction. With your permission, I shall summon learned men from surrounding countries to refute any argument that Stephen may offer. We must convince the people that the trial is fair and that Stephen is guilty of blasphemy.
1: I will wait for word from you before calling together the Sanhedrin.
2: Stephen is securely locked in prison, Your Highness.
1: Good, good.
0: I have 4 brilliant men, Your Highness, ready to refute any argument Stephen may give. The case against him is ready.
1: I'll call the Sanhedrin for the trial.
3: May I see the prisoner named Stephen?
4: Well, there's no law against it, but you'll have to talk to him through the bars. Show this man to Stephen's cell.
5: Yes, sir.
3: You're not fearful, are you, Stephen?
6: Not one iota, Peter, for Jesus is with me.
3: Saul of Tarsus is going to handle the case for the Sanhedrin.
6: He's a brilliant man. He knows Scripture and how to take advantage of every little thing. He is careless, though, how he handles truth.
3: I remember well what Jesus once said to us. You will be put in prison, he said. You will be brought before kings and rulers for my sake. Make up your minds ahead of time not to worry about how you will defend yourselves, for I will give you such words and wisdom that none of your enemies will be able to resist or deny what you say.
6: That is a wonderful promise, and I stand on it. Jesus will speak through me.
7: This court will now come to order. The nation of Israel against the man named Stephen. Saul of Tarsus will handle the case.
0: His Highness, princes, rulers, and the people of Israel, the case against the prisoner is simple, and we will only take a few moments to prove his guilt. He is charged with blasphemy. Your name is Stephen.
6: It is.
0: You're a deacon in the new faith founded by Jesus of Nazareth?
6: I am.
0: You realize, do you not, that if found guilty of blasphemy, you will be stoned to death?
6: By bypassing the laws of the Romans, yes.
0: Are you suggesting that this trial may not be legal and fair?
6: I am.
0: I call attention to the arrogance of the prisoner. He has no respect for law and order, civil or religious. Oh, it is true that he's an educated man, brilliant and clever. Were he to direct his clever and brilliant mind to things ordained of God, he would be a great man in Israel. He knows he is quick of mind, and therein, my people, lies the cause of his guilt. However, he is not as clever as he thinks, for he thinks he can fool you people into believing lies about our fathers, our sacrifices, our feasts, and religious laws handed down by God on Mount Sinai. He places himself above God, above obedience to God's laws and ordinances. That is blasphemy. I say unto you, Stephen is guilty and must be stoned until dead. Thank you, people, rulers, princes, and his highness.
7: Does the prisoner have anything to say in his defense?
0: Evidently, the prisoner has nothing to say, admitting his guilt.

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1: July 24th. As we look into the Old Testament for today, we'll be reading from the book of 2 Chronicles, chapter 11, beginning at verse 1. We'll go through chapter 13, verse 22. The chronicler does not mention Solomon's apostasy or God's warning, but he does record Rehoboam's folly. Now, you would think younger men would recommend easier lives for the people, for youth is generally a carefree time. But the king's friends did not have to bear any of the burdens, and their decision made them appear strong. They used the people to advance their authority instead of using their authority to help the people. Some divisions are of God, even though they create problems and cause hurts. For one thing, divisions force people to make decisions, and the decisions they make reveal the kind of people they are. The priests and Levites left Israel and came to Judah because they wanted to serve in the true temple and be ruled by a king from David's line. Well, God's program for this world is to bring things together in Christ, and he will succeed despite man's rebellion. The devil's program is to tear things apart. So, which side are you helping? And then we'll move on into chapter 12, where we'll see that Rehoboam refused to serve the Lord or the people, so he ended up serving Egypt. God wanted him to learn the difference between his easy yoke and the heavy yoke of sin. Some people must learn the hard way. Are you one of those? You know, no matter how strong you think you are, your strength becomes weakness if you forsake the Lord. Rehoboam relied on his fortified cities for protection, and the Egyptians took every one of them. His son Abijah would rely on the Lord and win a great victory. Where is your faith today? Solomon's treasures became Egypt's spoils because the king turned away from God. The king and the elders humbled themselves before God, but they could not escape the consequences of their sin. God spared them from wrath, but he permitted them to suffer. Alexander McLaren wrote, "Every sin is a mistake, as well as a wrong, and the epitaph for the sinner is, thou fool." Well, the army of Israel had strategy in great numbers, but we'll see, it did not have God. It was twice as big as Judah's army. But by the time the battle was over, Israel had lost 500,000 soldiers. Well, with that, let's begin our reading today in the Old Testament. July 24th, 2nd.

So they obeyed the message of the Lord and did not fight against Jeroboam. Rehoboam remained in Jerusalem and fortified various cities for the defense of Judah. He built up Bethlehem, Etam, Tekoa, Beth Zur, Soko, Adullam, Gath, Marisha, Ziph, Adoraim, Lachish, Azekah, Zorah, Aijalon, and Hebron. These became the fortified cities of Judah and Benjamin. Rehoboam strengthened their defenses and stationed commanders in them. In each of them, he stored supplies of food, olive oil, and wine. He also put shields and spears in these towns as a further safety measure. So only Judah and Benjamin remained under his control. But all the priests and Levites living among the northern tribes of Israel sided with Rehoboam. The Levites even abandoned their homes and property and moved to Judah and Jerusalem, because Jeroboam and his sons would not allow them to serve the Lord as priests. Jeroboam appointed his own priests to serve at the pagan shrines, where they worshipped the goat and calf idols he had made. From all over Israel, those who sincerely wanted to worship the Lord, the God of Israel, followed the Levites to Jerusalem, where they could offer sacrifices to the Lord, the God of their ancestors. This strengthened the kingdom of Judah, and for 3 years they supported Rehoboam, son of Solomon, and earnestly sought to obey the Lord, as they had done during the reigns of David and Solomon. Rehoboam married his cousin Mahalath, the daughter of David's son Jeremoth, and of Abihail, the daughter of Eliab. Eliab was one of David's brothers, a son of Jesse. Mahalath had 3 sons, Jeush, Shemariah, and Zeham. Later, Rehoboam married another cousin, Maacah, the daughter of Absalom. Maacah gave birth to Abijah, Attai, Ziza, and Shelomith. Rehoboam loved Maacah more than any of his other wives and concubines. In all, he had 18 wives and 60 concubines, and they gave birth to 28 sons and 60 daughters. Rehoboam made Maacah's son Abijah chief among the princes, making it clear that he would be the next king. Rehoboam also wisely gave responsibilities to his other sons and stationed them in the fortified cities throughout the land of Judah and Benjamin. He provided them with generous provisions and arranged for each of them to have several wives. But when Rehoboam was firmly established and strong, he abandoned the law of the Lord, and all Israel followed him in this sin. Because they were unfaithful to the Lord, King Shishak of Egypt attacked Jerusalem in the 5th year of King Rehoboam's reign. He came with 1,200 chariots, 60,000 horsemen, and a countless army of foot soldiers, including Libyans, Sukkites, and Ethiopians. Shishak conquered Judah's fortified cities and then advanced to attack Jerusalem. The prophet Shemaiah then met with Rehoboam and Judah's leaders, who had all fled to Jerusalem because of Shishak. Shemaiah told them, "This is what the Lord says. You have abandoned me, so I am abandoning you to Shishak." The king and the leaders of Israel humbled themselves and said, "The Lord is right in doing this to us." When the Lord saw their change of heart, he gave this message to Shemaiah: "Since the people have humbled themselves, I will not completely destroy them and will soon give them some relief. I will not use Shishak to pour out my anger on Jerusalem, but they will become his subjects, so that they can learn how much better it is to serve me than to serve earthly rulers." So King Shishak of Egypt came to Jerusalem and took away all the treasures of the temple of the Lord and of the royal palace, including all of Solomon's gold shields. King Rehoboam later replaced them with bronze shields and entrusted them to the care of the captain of his bodyguard. Whenever the king went to the temple of the Lord, the guards would carry them along and then return them to the guard room. Because Rehoboam humbled himself, the Lord's anger was turned aside, and he did not destroy him completely. And there was still goodness in the land of Judah. King Rehoboam firmly established himself in Jerusalem and continued to rule. He was 41 years old when he became king, and he reigned

17 years in Jerusalem, the city the Lord had chosen from among all the tribes of Israel as the place to honor his name. Rehoboam's mother was Naamah, a woman from Ammon. But he was an evil king, for he did not seek the Lord with all his heart. The rest of the events of Rehoboam's reign, from beginning to end, are recorded in the record of Shemaiah the prophet and in the record of Iddo the seer, which are part of the genealogical record. Rehoboam and Jeroboam were continually at war with each other. When Rehoboam died, he was buried in the city of David. Then his son Abijah became the next king. Abijah began to rule over Judah in the 18th year of Jeroboam's reign in Israel. He reigned in Jerusalem 3 years. His mother was Maacah, a daughter of Uriel from Gibeah. Then war broke out between Abijah and Jeroboam. Judah, led by King Abijah, fielded 400,000 seasoned warriors, while Jeroboam mustered 800,000 courageous men from Israel. When the army of Judah arrived in the hill country of Ephraim, Abijah stood on Mount Zemaraim and shouted to Jeroboam and the Israelite army, "Listen to me! Don't you realize that the Lord, the God of Israel, made an unbreakable covenant with David, giving him and his descendants the throne of Israel forever? Yet Jeroboam, son of Nebat, who was a mere servant of David's son Solomon, became a traitor to his master. Then a whole gang of scoundrels joined him, defying Solomon's son Rehoboam when he was young and inexperienced and could not stand up to them. Do you really think you can stand against the kingdom of the Lord that is led by the descendants of David? Your army is vast indeed, but with you are those gold calves that Jeroboam made as your gods. And you have chased away the priests of the Lord and the Levites, and have appointed your own priests, just like the pagan nations. You let anyone become a priest these days. Whoever comes to be dedicated with a young bull and 7 rams can become a priest of these so-called gods of yours. But as for us, the Lord is our God, and we have not abandoned him. Only the descendants of Aaron serve the Lord as priests, and the Levites alone may help them in their work. They present burnt offerings and fragrant incense to the Lord every morning and evening. They place the bread of the presence on the holy table, and they light the gold lampstand every evening. We are following the instructions of the Lord our God, but you have abandoned him. So you see, God is with us. He is our leader. His priests blow their trumpets and lead us into battle against you. O people of Israel, do not fight against the Lord, the God of your ancestors, for you will not succeed." Meanwhile, Jeroboam had secretly sent part of his army around behind the men of Judah to ambush them. When Judah realized that they were being attacked from the front and the rear, they cried out to the Lord for help. Then the priests blew the trumpets, and the men of Judah began to shout. At the sound of their battle cry, God defeated Jeroboam and the Israelite army and routed them before Abijah and the army of Judah. The Israelite army fled from Judah, and God handed them over to Judah in defeat. Abijah and his army inflicted heavy losses on them. There were 500,000 casualties among Israel's finest troops that day. So Judah defeated Israel because they trusted in the Lord, the God of their ancestors. Abijah and his army pursued Jeroboam's troops and captured some of his towns, including Bethel, Jeshanah, and Ephron, along with their surrounding villages. So Jeroboam of Israel never regained his power during Abijah's lifetime, and finally the Lord struck him down and he died. By contrast, Abijah of Judah grew more and more powerful. He married 14 wives and had 22 sons and 16 daughters. The rest of the events of Abijah's reign, including his words and deeds, are recorded in the commentary of Iddo the prophet. July 24th. As we open up the New Testament for today, we'll be looking into the book of Romans and reading from chapter 8, verses 26 through 39.
We'll read about guidance, God's purpose is to make his children like his son, and he will succeed. The Spirit intercedes for us and guides us as we pray. And the circumstances of life work for our good, no matter how painful they may be. We'll also read about love. The Spirit of God makes the love of God real to us. You can count on that. The Father is for us. The Son is for us. And the Holy Spirit is for us. That ought to be very encouraging news for anyone within the sound of my voice, that God the Father, God the Son, and God the Holy Spirit are on your side. See, nothing can separate us from his love. Is there any reason why we should not be more than conquerors? All right, let's begin our reading today in the New Testament. July 24th, Romans chapter 8, verses 26 through 39. And the Holy Spirit helps us in our distress, for we don't even know what we should pray for, nor how we should pray. But the Holy Spirit prays for us with groanings that cannot be expressed in words. And the Father who knows all hearts knows what the Spirit is saying. For the Spirit pleads for us believers in harmony with God's own will. And we know that God causes everything to work together for the good of those who love God and are called according to his purpose for them. For God knew his people in advance, and he chose them to become like his Son, so that his Son would be the firstborn with many brothers and sisters. And having chosen them, he called them to come to him, and he gave them right standing with himself, and he promised them his glory. What can we say about such wonderful things as these? If God is for us, who can ever be against us? Since God did not spare even his own Son, but gave him up for us all, won't God, who gave us Christ, also give us everything else? Who dares accuse us whom God has chosen for his own? Will God? No. He is the one who has given us right standing with himself. Who then will condemn us? Will Christ Jesus? No. For he is the one who died for us and was raised to life for us and is sitting at the place of honor next to God, pleading for us. Can anything ever separate us from Christ's love? Does it mean he no longer loves us? If we have trouble or calamity, or are persecuted, or are hungry or cold, or in danger or threatened with death? Even the scriptures say, for your sake, we are killed every day. We are being slaughtered like sheep. No, despite all these things, overwhelming victory is ours through Christ who loved us. And I am convinced that nothing can ever separate us from his love. Death can't, and life can't. The angels can't, and the demons can't. Our fears for today, our worries about tomorrow, and even the powers of hell can't keep God's love away. Whether we are high above the sky or in the deepest ocean, nothing in all creation will ever be able to separate us from the love of God that is revealed in Christ Jesus our Lord. Today we're reading in Psalm 18, verses 37 through 50. And we'll read about God's gentleness. You know, God did many things to make David a great soldier, as we'll see. But his gentleness made David what he was in his heart. See, God was doing more than winning wars. He was building character. He had humbled David to think that God would condescend to call him, equip him, and help him. And we'll also read about God's exaltedness. David did not take credit for his victories. He gave all the glory to the Lord. Whatever David had, God gave it to him. Whatever he was, God made him. Whatever he did, God enabled him. Blessed be the name of the Lord. Psalm 18, verses 37 through 50. I chased my enemies and caught them. I did not stop until they were conquered. I struck them down so they could not get up. They fell beneath my feet. You have armed me with strength for the battle.
You have subdued my enemies under my feet. You made them turn and run. I have destroyed all who hated me. They called for help, but no one came to rescue them. They cried to the Lord, but he refused to answer them. I ground them as fine as dust carried by the wind. I swept them into the gutter like dirt. You gave me victory over my accusers. You appointed me as the ruler over nations. People I don't even know now serve me. As soon as they hear of me, they submit. Foreigners cringe before me. They all lose their courage and come trembling from their strongholds. The Lord lives. Blessed be my rock. May the God of my salvation be exalted. He is the God who pays back those who harm me. He subdues the nations under me and rescues me from my enemies. You hold me safe beyond the reach of my enemies, for you save me from violent opponents. For this, O Lord, I will praise you among the nations. I will sing joyfully to your name. You give great victories to your king. You show unfailing love to your anointed, to David and all his descendants forever. Proverbs 19, verses 27 through 29. If you stop listening to instruction, my child, you have turned your back on knowledge. A corrupt witness makes a mockery of justice. The mouth of the wicked gulps down evil. Mockers will be punished, and the backs of fools will be beaten.

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2: If you're enslaved to a habit that you hate, freedom is at hand. I know, because I was hooked on heroin, my escape from the futility of life. My parents were Mexicans who worked on a plantation in Louisiana picking cotton. Mother abandoned us when I was small, and Dad had to steal to keep us fed. Because we worked in the fields, I had only about 4 years of schooling. My friends taught me to smoke pot. I was soon addicted to heroin, committing crime to support my habit. I spent 4 years in prison and then headed for Chicago. Whenever I was down on my luck, I'd go to Pacific Garden Mission where I heard the gospel. But my heart wasn't ready to change. One night I fell asleep with a friend and woke up with a corpse. The police had come with a search warrant and they arrested me even though he died of an overdose. I went through the agony of kicking my heroin habit in the Cook County Jail, so I was clean and in my right mind when some Christians came in to share the gospel. They told us we'd have to do our own time for the crimes we committed, but Jesus took God's righteous judgment from us. They gave us tracts that I read and thought about all week. I prayed asking Christ to be my Savior. Relief flooded my soul. I still went to prison for 3 years, but I came out eager to serve the Lord by working with a Christian drug rehab program. I tell them, Jesus will set you free. If he could save me, he can save you. I'm Paul McCoy. If the Son, therefore, shall make you free, ye shall be free indeed.
1: If you would like to be free from the weight of sin by accepting Jesus Christ as Lord and Savior, call 1-888-NEED-HIM right now. 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
1: Thank you so much, Jim. I vaguely remember us having a conversation in the van after one of the meetings we spoke at together, and he said something to the effect that he didn't have a clue what I said, but it sounded very good. Those are the kinds of compliments you enjoy hearing, you know. But one of the best introductions I ever had was when I first started out. My wife was in the audience, so the Old Testament just calls for two witnesses. She and I will testify to it. This guy stood up and said, "And now we will hear from a speaker about whom Billy Graham said, 'Who?'" That was it. That was me, Ravi Zacharias, who? And I said, so long as he didn't say what, at least we'd be in the same species. I'll tell you what, I was sitting there thinking there are many places we go. We cover a lot of ground every year, and you hear a lot of music all over the place. And when the music is over and you stand up to speak, you get the feeling just right. Music is over, now you'll be speaking, and it's a good balance. But very few places you go to, when the music is over, you say, "Oh no, it's been so good, what do I do now?" So Jim, you're fortunate to be married to Carol. Because if you face the music here, you won't have to face it at home. You know, you see the best music out here, but you probably go back home at lunch and stare at each other, and there's no dispute as to who had the greater impact that morning. How comforting for you to know that. But I've heard Jim, and that conference he's talking about, by the way, in Hong Kong. But after his messages were over, I mean, the response of those pastors, those Chinese pastors who had come there, and it was so powerful and so moving. And I know Jim will remember this, that one of them stood up and made this comment. He said, "You know, we've come here," and Jim had just finished speaking. He said, "And we've had this feast, an incredible

But the grandkids beat both you and me out. She has to take care of them. My daughter has just had the need for the little ones to be taken care of while she's recovering. So that's the story, and that's why she's not here. I'll tell you a little story. I like to do that just to give you a little bit of a smile, because sometimes my messages get a bit too serious, too intense, you know. That's why I'm not a pastor. I'd kill the people. They'd say, here goes another passionate sermon of some kind. And this is Appreciate Your Pastor Month. So I wrote about that a pastor has a much more difficult task than I do. But I always like to start off with a lighthearted story. Sometimes it may have nothing to do with what I'm going to say, but it just warms up the vocal cords and at least gives you something to smile about. But this one will warm up my vocal cords, but is connected to what I'm going to say. And this story comes right out of India. You'll guess it right away that it has to come from India. These students were applying to get into an engineering institute. India is full of engineers. We have wonderful engineers. We're just not able to fix our roads, but the engineers are great out there. And so these guys were applying to go into an engineering institute, and the first guy was interviewed, and the interviewer looked at him and said, "I have a question for you. This train is moving at a high speed and is getting very, very hot in your compartment. What will you do?" The guy said, "I'd open the window." The interviewer said, "Good. Now the window is about 1.5 square meters and the compartment is about 12 cubic meters and the train is moving at about 60 kilometers an hour and the wind is blowing at about 15 kilometers an hour. How long will it take for that compartment to cool down?" The guy said, "I don't know. You got me." So he said, "Well, then you failed. You better leave." So the guy went out quite mad, and as he was walking out, one of his friends says, "What's the question?" He said, "Some ridiculous question. You're sitting in this compartment that's 12.5 cubic meters, the window is 1.5 square meters, the train's moving at 60 k's an hour, the wind's blowing about 15 k's an hour. How long will it take to cool down?" "Now, how do I answer that? You just go on with your interview." So the friend's turn came, and he went in, and the interviewer looked at him and said, "You're sitting in a train that's really getting hot in the compartment. What would you do?" He said, "Well, I'll take my coat off." The guy said, "What if it's still getting stifling hot?" He said, "I'll take my shirt off." He said, "And if it's getting burning hot, what will you do?" He said, "Sir, I'll take my trousers off." He said, "What if you're going to die?" He said, "I don't care if I'm going to die. I'm not going to open that window." Now that has a lot to do with what I'm going to say to you this afternoon. There are some people who'd rather die than find the right answer of what their life and mission is all about. They'd rather die than figure out what their calling is about, what God has in mind for them. This story is about that kind of man who repeatedly in his own book wanted to die rather than do what God wanted him to do. Can you guess who that is? Jonah. So you've obviously been teaching them well, Jim. Maybe I can leave now. So the story is entitled A Fish Out of Water. And I'm going to speak to you on Jonah. I'm going to read for you just the last chapter. You know what happens in the story. He is asked to go and speak to the Ninevites. He couldn't stand the Ninevites. The Ninevites were a murderous people. He had reason for not liking them. Wherever the Ninevites went, they would not only get about their slaughter, they would decapitate the intelligentsia, build a pyramid with their skulls so that anybody entering the city would know the Ninevites had been there. So he, quote, hated their immorality and their ruthlessness. He didn't want to go. So what does he do? He's asked to go about 500 miles in the northeasterly direction to preach to them. Instead, he buys a ticket and goes down to Joppa to head to Tarshish, about 2,500 miles in the opposite direction. If you're running from God, you will never be content standing still, because you know

too much, and it'll make you desperately uncomfortable if you are standing still, giving him a moment to speak to you. That's what the psalmist says, "Whither shall I flee from your presence? Even if I make my bed in hell, you are there." You can't stand still. You have to keep running and running. So there he goes down, buys his ticket. Ironically, by the way, he goes down to Joppa. See how scripture has these intersection points. It was at Joppa that Peter had to meet Cornelius and have that whole struggle about whether or not the message was for the Gentiles as well. And Peter didn't want to move in that direction. God said, "Don't call that unclean which I have called clean." So here's Jonah now, gets into this boat, and the amazing thing is, the first miracle in the book of Jonah is that he is sleeping in a storm. Have you ever been in a ship that's in a storm and tried to sleep through it? Have you ever been in a plane that's being rocked by the winds and saying, "Oh, I'm just fine, you know, we've got all this emergency instructions showing people sliding down with a big smile on their face in case anything should happen, and put your head between your knees and breathe normally," all that kind of stuff. So this ship is being rocked. I remember on one occasion years ago, being in Cyprus, going to Junia in Lebanon, and we were caught in a storm. I'm not kidding you. There was not one person, it was called Sunny Boat. There's not one person in that Sunny Boat who wasn't sick that night. I could not even get up from the horizontal position, or I knew I'd be violently sick. My Bible, my sermon books, everything was scattered all over the floor. And we were caught in that storm. And I remember thinking to myself, how on earth did you sleep through this, Jonah? Something like this. The only way you can sleep through a storm is either you are completely at peace with God, or you have stifled your conscience. And this man was desperately trying to stifle his conscience. And then when he confesses to who he is, he gives him the solution: throw me overboard. And you know what? I'll be gone, and this thing will stop being rocked like this. But you know what happened after they threw him overboard, and the story continues there. But then finally, this reluctant prophet decides he'll go and preach it if this is what God wants. He goes and preaches, and there is a revival. That stunned him in the wrong way. He says to God, "This is why I didn't want to come." An average person would have written to all of their donors and said, "Do you know what happened? I just finished this message and revival broke out here. Send more. We'll be doing more." That's the way it would have been. He said, "I didn't want these people to really repent. I knew you were a God of mercy, and you were going to relent from sending calamity." And so he's sitting under this tree, and now he wants to die, you know. He said, "Just get rid of me." And here's what God says to him in chapter 4. But Jonah was greatly displeased and became angry. He prayed to the Lord, "O Lord, is this not what I said when I was still at home? That's why I was so quick to flee to Tarshish. I knew that you are a gracious and compassionate God, slow to anger and abounding in love, a God who relents from sending calamity. Now, O Lord, take away my life, for it is better for me to die than to live." But the Lord replied, "Have you any right to be angry?" Jonah went out and sat down at a place east of the city. There he made himself a shelter, sat in its shade, and waited to see what would happen to the city. Then the Lord God provided a vine and made it grow up over Jonah to give shade for his head, to ease his discomfort. Jonah was very happy about the vine. By the way, it's the only time in the whole book this boy is happy. Yeah. But at dawn the next day, God provided a worm, which chewed the vine so that it withered. When the sun rose, God provided a scorching east wind, and the sun blazed on Jonah's head so that he grew faint. Here he goes again. He wanted to die. See, he doesn't want to open the window. He doesn't want the real message to break through. "I'd rather die than find out what you really want from me at this time." And so, as he says, he wanted to die and said, "It'd be better for me to die than to live."
But God said to Jonah, look at the grace of God. Do you have a right to be angry? Are you okay with this, Jonah? That you want to be angry? And ladies and gentlemen, you're fortunately reading it in the English. In the Hebrew, it has the force of an expletive. It has the force of an expletive when he says, I am angry enough to die. What he's really saying is, I am blank, blank angry. This is a prophet running in the opposite direction, comes to partial senses, preaches, there's revival, and he says, you're right. I am absolutely angry. I'm angry enough to die. And the Lord said, you have been concerned about this vine, though you did not tend it or make it grow. It sprang up overnight and died overnight. Nineveh has more than 120,000 people who cannot tell their right hand from their left, and many cattle as well. Should I not be concerned about that great city? God is concerned about you. Even when you are unable to morally distinguish between right and wrong. And he keeps sending message after message after message. If you will only recognize he really cares about you, no matter how far you've gone, no matter what the winding path has been, no matter how desperate your soul has become. And he sends that message because he says, do I not have a right to be concerned about this is my creation? What went wrong with Jonah? You know, he is called by theologians a minor prophet, and they call him a minor prophet because of the paucity of words. There's only about 1,300 to 1,400 words in here, very small book, and the limitation of his mission. So he's called a minor prophet, but he was not minor in the eyes of God. He is the only minor prophet that Jesus actually refers to. Makes a quote from Jonah and is considered and is described as a greater than the temple, a greater than Solomon, and a greater than Jonah. What is this book about? This book is about a reluctant prophet and God's love for the neediest amongst us, the most broken amongst us, the most destitute amongst us, and dare I say, the most undeserving amongst us. And so he sends this message, but Jonah failed. He failed one for many reasons. He was out of touch with his surroundings. He reduced their problem to a moral issue rather than understanding it was deep at its core a spiritual issue. How do you want me to go and proclaim to these people? They are horrible people. They have hurt us. They've done this. They've done that. He was out of touch with what his surroundings were all about. You know, years ago, this may strike home, and I hope it's in ways it's not bothersome, but this was written in the 70s by George Will, the journalist who was writing about the city of New York at that time and what was going on in the world of pornography and in the world of entertainment. So listen to what he says. I hope there's no offense to it, but this is what he wrote. Times Square, rotting core of the Big Apple, is home of this last growth industry, pornography. This industry has flourished in spite of a naive hope. It represents the failure of a public policy which, like so many liberal policies, was based on nothing more than naive hope. Some aspects of American life have become so vulgar that they can hardly be discussed without contributing to the coarsening of American life. Elbow your way through the dirty men in dirty raincoats and the crowded peep shows and read for yourself the vivid descriptions of current fare. These are no longer just CD storefront operations. On 8th Avenue, there's a pornography supermarket, a kind of a Piggly Wiggly for perverts. It is located in a modern building owned and shared by a major bank. Pornography in this area has achieved new sliminess involving children and animals, and business is booming. Until the final minutes, the movie I want to refer to now, Snuff, was a Latin American import. It's a mishmash of shootings and knifings and general mayhem. This part is not much worse than what went on with what we call the family hour each night. But the final minutes of this movie show a man dismembering and disemboweling a live woman using a knife, wire clippers, and an electric saw.
Some groups, with their wondrous knack for missing the larger point, denounce snuff as an insult to women. The final murder, whether real or fake, is repulsive enough to convince the dismal viewers who want to believe it is real. When I saw it, the final butchery left the viewers tittering merrily, asking one another, "It was real, wasn't it?" The audience would have been surly if the murder had been unconvincing. Remember a decade ago, the Connecticut woman who went to see I Am Curious Yellow. That Swedish film was a great shocker in the 60s, even though it only showed simulated sexual intercourse. That wasn't enough for the Connecticut woman, who indignantly walked out and said, "I paid for filth, but I didn't get filth." 50 years ago, what has happened now? You don't have to go to a major building. You don't have to go and buy it out there. It's right here, on our hips, in our purses, in our pockets. And they are invading our whole generation of young people to destroy their future, because they are plundering the imagination. And once the imagination is plundered, you rationalize everything else, because you no longer can even imagine something true and good and beautiful. You know, a few days ago, I was in the West Coast in California, and I was asked by somebody if I would call. I won't go into too much details. I just had to call a young man, and he was struggling with suicide. So I was talking with him just before the evening service. I spent about 45 minutes to an hour. And I said, "Can I ask you when all of this began for you?" I said, "You're 18 now, right?" He said, "Yeah, he's entering university." And he said, "It began when pornography started to destroy my life." I said, "When did that happen?" He said, "When I was 8 years old. All right? So sometime in 2001, almost a generation ago, that invaded his life to a point where now he doesn't even want to live anymore. Ladies and gentlemen, do you understand what's happening in our society now? Do you understand the reach that all kinds of violent thoughts they can pour into the minds of our young? In one city of California a few weeks ago, a couple came up to me, and I'm not exaggerating this, I'm not making this up. My colleague Sanj travels with me all the time. He'll vouch for exactly what happened. This couple came up to the front, and they both said, "We are in the darkest industry. We both work there, and we struggle with why we even work there." I said, "Am I allowed to ask you where you are working and where you're working?" They said, "Yes, we're in the video game industry, the gaming industry." And they said, "It's a dark, dark world out there. All the extent to which we have to go to entertain the young and invade and destroy their minds." And the woman, just tears running down her face, the husband putting his arm around her, he says, "We don't know what to do, Ravi. What, how to even make a living anymore? This is what we have spent so many of our years doing and making our money on that." Ladies and gentlemen, when you're out of touch with society, you are liable to come to the wrong conclusion and just think it's a moral issue. It's not just a moral issue. It is a spiritual issue. Something of a vacuum exists in that soul, and you will never change it just by telling them to become more moral. As I've often said, Jesus Christ didn't come into this world to make bad people good. He came into this world to make dead people live. He's not just looking for more moral people. The problem you and I have is that what we need, even morality cannot solve. And that's exactly what we think we are doing in teaching our kids to be more moral. We're okay, just be good, be good. There's a vacuum in the soul, there's an emptiness in that soul, and as Pascal said, there's a God-shaped vacuum in your heart and mine, and only God is big enough to fill it. You see, when Jonah looked at them, he despised them because he despised their morality. And God said to him, "Should I not be concerned about this?" He was out of touch with his surroundings in what really
was the cause. You know, we get asked all kinds of questions on university campuses. Once upon a time, we'd be asked about faith and reason, age of the universe, cosmic ideas, you know, multiverses, all this highfalutin, cerebrally driven stuff. Now you hardly hear questions like that on the campus. 90% of the questions are issues like pleasure, suicide, brokenness, meaning, purpose. They are all now questions of relevance and questions of existential struggle within the human heart. I recently heard a phrase, I shared it to a breakfast with somebody today, it shocked me when it was a psychiatrist or a psychologist who made the comment very recently. She said, the spate of suicides is the newest form of sexually transmitted disease. Why did she say that? I think she's onto something here. I really do. Not that there was some kind of infection that was transmitted in the physical consummation of the act, but there is an invasion of the mind at the end of it where you say, is this what it's all about? Where there is all the enjoyment with no commitment. Where there is the drive for fulfillment, but no sacred boundaries. Our problem is not moral. Our problem is spiritual. And until that spiritual hunger, that's why Jesus said, man shall not live by bread alone, but by every word that proceeds from the mouth of God. That word diagnoses. So what we are doing politically, sociologically, educationally, and in all of these things we find solution, we are looking at the symptoms, unable to diagnose the cause. And in the last 20 to 30 years, this nation is moving at a high speed into self-destruction. And the reason is we have not diagnosed what the real issue is. It's a spiritual malady. Jonah didn't understand what he was saying to the God who created him. Out of touch with his surroundings. Jonah lost touch with his own message. I knew you were a God of mercy. Out of touch with his message. Imagine how that can be. The interesting thing is, when you go through the pages of Holy Writ, you find out how people, hear me very carefully now, please, can be so close to the finest influences they can have and still remain uninfluenced. You could have great examples next to you. Can I give you an example of that? Gehazi, the servant of Elisha. Would you have wanted a better person than Elisha to be mentored by? You know, Elisha followed Elijah from Gilgal to Bethel to Jericho to Jordan. Those cities were very key in the nation's history. From learning about the holiness of God to the power of God, presence of God, all of this. Elisha followed Elijah all the way through, and then he was asked, Elijah looked at him and said, is there anything else you want? He said, yes, sir, I want a double portion of your Holy Spirit. Double portion of your Spirit is what I want. Elijah could have probably said, boy, you're a cheeky guy. And I've taken you to all these places, you want a double portion of my Spirit? If you read the scriptures, Elijah performed 8 miracles, Elisha performed 16. He got a double portion of the Spirit of God on him. Now, Elisha's servant is a guy called Gehazi. He's watched this man, powerful. So there's a guy from Aram or Syria, he's a general. He's got leprosy. His name is Naaman, 2 Kings 5. He wants to be healed. And the king had heard that there's a man by the name of Elisha, who if he prayed for his general would be healed. So the king writes a letter to the Israeli king and says to him, will you have your prophet please pray for my man? He said, that king had no idea. In that land, the kings didn't tell the prophets what to do. The prophets told the kings what to do. So he comes anyway, and he says, but the king said, this guy is from Aram is just looking to pick a fight. I'm in trouble. They want to invade us. Elisha hears about it. He says, don't worry about it. Send him to me. So Naaman comes. Elisha does something you never do in the East. You always receive an honorable guest personally. He didn't even meet Naaman. He sent his servant.
So tell him to go and dip in the River Jordan 7 times and he'll be made well. And Naaman says, who does this guy think he is? And he's about to start a war. And Naaman's servant says to him, listen, if he told you to do something difficult, wouldn't you have done it? He's just asked you to go and river in the Jordan. He says, I know, but the rivers in Damascus are better. He says, that's not the point. He's asked you to go to the River Jordan. Are you going to do it or not? And I tell you what, General, if after that you're not healed, we can start the war. So Naaman goes, and I could imagine he gets his clothing off, you know, and he's going into the river and probably feels like an absolute fool as they're all counting. One, two. He comes up 7 times, looks, and there's no spot there. So this is amazing. It's absolutely amazing. What is his first question? How do I pay for this? So he goes outside to Elisha's home, and he says, what do I owe you? Elisha says, nothing. You just go and honor God. You see, salvation is a gift. You can never pay for it. You can never buy it. This guy was a heathen. And Elisha looked at him and said, you don't owe me anything. Gehazi is watching this. He said, I don't like what I've just seen. And you know what the scripture says? He let him get away too easily. Grace misunderstood will always lead to envy or jealousy. Grace misunderstood will always lead to envy or jealousy. So he follows him and he says, Mr. General, we've just had an emergency. There are a couple of guys who've come to study under Elisha. They really don't have any clothing or any money. Is it okay for me to take some of the stuff you brought to give to Elisha? He said, sure, help yourself. So Gehazi stacks up all of his donkeys and takes this clothing and goes back. And then he comes back to the home of Elisha, pretending like nothing happened. And as he looks, Elisha says, where were you? He says, nowhere in particular. Whenever your grandchild tells you they were nowhere in particular, always find out where they were in general. Right? So Elisha looks at him and says, you know what? You're a fake. You're a fake. I know what you've done. And the leprosy that was Naaman's will now become yours. Imagine being so close to one of the greatest prophets of all time and still being a mercenary. And still being so greedy for the things of this world. Ladies and gentlemen, get in touch with the grace of God. Time is a loan. You'll have to pay it back someday. But eternity is a gift. God loans you the time. And you never know when it comes to an end. But he offers you eternity as a gift. He will never ever retract that gift once you receive it. I would say, I'm not exaggerating to you, probably thousands of times since my conversion, I pause sometime during the day, not every day, but sometime during the day, and say to myself, I can't believe that I was once on a bed of suicide. I was like that 18-year-old, not for the same reason, but when you have no hope, you want to end it all. Some of you may be struggling with that today, especially if you're young. You may be wanting to end it all. May I say to you, the offer of Jesus Christ is not an abstract propositional idea that you are to think about. It is a relational offer to come and dwell within you and change not only what you do, but change what you want to do and change your hungers. It's a marvelous truth from the gospel. There is no other system of faith that talks in these terms. Number one, that the problem is ultimately spiritual, not moral. Secondly, the grace of God is an offer of his indwelling presence so that you may know that real presence living within you. You know, so often I hear of people who are wanting to walk away from the faith, do this and do that, and I say to myself, did they ever have the experience?
the genuine experience of being transformed from darkness to light. When all of a sudden, or whether it is gradual or whatever, that the light turned on, that you knew at this moment you were seeing life in a way you'd never seen it before. That's why the hymn writer says, "Eye has not seen," taking it from 1 Corinthians 2:9, "ear has not heard, neither has entered into the heart of man the things which God had prepared for them that love him." My dad used to sing that long before my dad came to know what that really meant. Eye has not seen, ear has not heard, neither has entered into the heart of man the things which God had prepared for them that love him. And the hymn writer goes on to say, "Heaven above is softer blue, earth around is sweeter green. Something lives in every hue. Christless eyes have never seen. Birds with gladder songs o'erflow. Stars with deeper beauty shine. Since I know, as now I know, I am his and he is mine." Two years ago, my sister Prem lost her husband, married over 40 years. They'd just gone to church. They'd had breakfast. They always went out for breakfast every Sunday morning after church and then go home. Glenn had never ever complained of being unwell. It was a dear brother-in-law. He hailed from New Brunswick. They were living in St. Catharines, Ontario. He said, "Prem, I'm not feeling too good today. I don't know why." She said, "That's not like you." He said, "Yeah, I know. I just don't feel good." She said, "Let's go home. I'll make some breakfast. We'll have it right there." She said, "Just relax on the deck and put your head back. I'll go and get some toast and stuff and so on." So she knew he was not acting right. So she sat him down on the deck, brought him and went to make a cup of tea. He took his Bible, put the Bible on his lap. By the time she brought him the cup of tea, he had keeled over and he was gone. And I watched her say goodbye to him at the funeral. She had asked me if I would take the whole funeral. And I saw my sister just leaning over that coffin and saying, "I don't want to leave you, Glenn. I don't want to leave you." And then she told me later, she said, "Rav, I've been married to Glenn for over 40 years. I never woke up even one morning but that he was either on his knees or on a chair with a Bible on his lap. Not one day in our married years did I see him begin his day without God." What a testimony. What a beautiful testimony. See, that comes out of a relationship that way and this way. How much more it is when the very presence of God in that relationship with you draws nigh. That's why the scriptures tell us to draw nigh to God. Are you going to do that today? To draw nigh to him, and he will draw nigh unto you. Out of touch with his surroundings, out of touch with his message. There's only one thing left. The only thing he was in touch with was his own comfort. How nice to be under this plant and have the shade. This is wonderful to be alive. Well, that was the problem. He was never willing to be roughed up for the sake of the kingdom. The fact of the matter is, ladies and gentlemen, life is literally not a bowl of cherries. There are dark days. There are rough days. And if you are called to serve, you will have some painful days. Not just unhappy. You will have some real painful days. That's some of those beautiful songs talked about. You know why the Psalms, the most popular book preached from across history and time? More sermons have been preached from the book of Psalms than any other book in the pages of Holy Writ, because they can relate to the anguish of a man who had gone wrong and came and said, "Have mercy upon me, O God, according to thy loving kindness." You know, if you're only in touch with your comfort, you will actually be a very unhappy person. If you're in touch with the will of God, he will take you even through dark nights of the soul. So how do you reach that place? I'd like to close with two little illustrations. One from my grandson, Jude, who's actually an amazing little boy.
I hear him say things sometimes where I pause my head and I say, where did that come from? He uses words like hypothesis and all of that, you know. I say, my goodness me. I never hypothesized. I must have hypothesized all my life, except I didn't know I was doing it. So last Good Friday, last year, 7 years old, his teacher brought a basin of water and in his first grade washed the feet of all of our students. This was amazing to Jude. And then he went up to her with his shoes shod and all of that, and he says, do you mind if we wash your feet? The teacher said to my daughter, he said, nobody had ever asked me that in my class. She said, okay. So these kids pick up that basin, go and fill it up with water, and they kneel in front of her, and they're all having their go at washing the feet. I could only imagine what happened, and you know. And after they cleaned up, Jude went up to her and he said, teacher, your feet are now clean, but your heart is even purer, and our hearts are purer since the day we met you. Our hearts are purer since the day we met you. Ladies and gentlemen, the Son of Man came not to be served, but to serve. What he calls you and me to do is the same. And you can never serve your fellow human beings until you're willing to be a servant of Christ himself and serve him. And your heart will be purer in the encounter of serving him. The whole reality of service is not easy. I don't want to prolong this, so I'll just say it very briefly. David Livingstone was born in Blantyre, Scotland. I think it was 1813 or something like that. From the time he was a little boy, he was studying Latin, studying Greek, studying Hebrew. He was a genius. I've been in his home in Blantyre because I did some research on him when I went just on the outskirts of Glasgow there. And I watched what happened to a little boy's life. And he fell in love with Africa. And he talked about it as the haunting specter of the smoke of 1,000 villages in the morning sun has burned within my heart. And then he prayed this prayer. Send me anywhere, only go with me. Lay any burden on me, only sustain me. Sever any ties but the ties that bind me to your service and to your heart. He said, through it all the words of Christ came to me. Lo, I'm with you always, even unto the end of the age. Long story, if you have read it, ultimately, he paid quite dearly for it, actually, and his life was not as smooth as early biographers made it sound. I won't go into that. And then he lost his wife, Mary, when she came back on her second term, then he buried her. And as he was kneeling by her grave, he said this, my Jesus, my King, my life, my all, I again consecrate my life to thee. I shall place no value in anything I possess or in anything I do except in relation to thy kingdom and to thy service. And he said, through it all the words of Christ came to me. Lo, I'm with you always, even unto the end of the age. When his body began to cave in, horribly sick, he was being carried around from village to village. Finally, one day, coming back, he asked his colleagues to help him onto his knees before he went to bed. And he knelt by his bed. They looked inside and he was still on his knees. They looked again and they think he really needs to be in bed. So they walked in and shook him by the shoulder. He was dead. He passed away on his knees. No, I'm not painting a portrait in incomprehensiveness. There were a lot of issues with Livingstone's life, sadly. But I think when he said those two prayers, they were beautiful prayers. Send me anywhere, only go with me. Lay any burden on me, only sustain me. Sever any ties with the ties that bind me to your service and to your heart. And through it all, the words of Christ came to me. Lo, I'm with you always, even unto the end of the age. How about that prayer today? Get in touch with your surroundings. Get in touch with your message. And out of touch with your own comfort. The world is in desperate need. And the answer is always in God's word for that kind of world. And if you are blessed by God to hear that,
week after week or day after day, let's go and live it out and make a difference by shining a light in our dark, dark world. Let's do that. I want to pray with you, but before I do, I'm going to say this. If God has spoken to you, you speak back to Him and deal with it and settle it. Say, I am your servant, Lord. I want to serve you wherever you take me. Only sustain me. Will you do that quietly? Father, I thank you for this place of worship. I thank you so much for my brother Jim. He's been a friend in this journey of life. Thank you for sending him into my life. Thanks for the work and ministry of Carol, the family. How beautiful were the voices of those who ministered to us. Lord, we know we have the singingest faith in the whole world because you're the one who puts a song in our hearts and we have a reason to sing about. I pray today that those who don't know you will reach out to you, and those who do know you will serve you, not just think about it, but live it out. Lord, I can't help but think of the words of my colleague as the choir sang, "Are we in heaven?" Lord, if there's such a hint of that even in this earthly realm, how beautiful it will be in eternity when there will be no analogy that would be fitting except that we are in your presence. Bless this work. Strengthen the leadership. Pray for the young man who was here talking about the youth retreat and those who were kind enough to help fund it. How beautiful is your body. May many young people go to that retreat and come back and be world changers. Let your benediction rest upon this congregation. We are your people. And if there's anyone here who's not yours, let that change before the sun sets today. In Jesus' name, amen. God bless you.

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2: I was born in Italy and went to school for only 3 years. My father needed me as a shepherd and said more schooling would be wasted. When I was 10, he put me in charge of a flock of 200 sheep and goats. By the time I was 15, I had heard stories from people who had been to America, and I dreamed of going there. My sister lived in Illinois, and her husband sent me tickets for steamship and rail. He even bought me new clothes when I arrived. I found work in Chicago and repaid his generosity. But I began feeling gloomy and dissatisfied with life, just as I had in Italy. Then I began hearing about something called the gospel, and I decided to check it out. I went to church where a man explained about my sin and God's grace. They gave me a Bible that I took home and read. I saw that new life came only through Christ, and I gave my life to Him. The gloom disappeared from my life. I served my new country in the Army during World War I, after which I went back to Chicago, back to the church that helped point me to Christ. There, I met a pretty young Italian girl, and I asked her to marry me before we even had a date. 4 months later, we married, and I never regretted being so impetuous in our 38 years of marriage. I was her full-time nurse before she died, but I shall see her again, because we both trusted in Christ for eternal salvation. I'm Benedetto Rossiti. If the Son therefore shall make you free, you shall be free indeed.
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4: I was born in Italy and went to school for only 3 years. My father needed me as a shepherd and said more schooling would be wasted. When I was 10, he put me in charge of a flock of 200 sheep and goats. By the time I was 15, I had heard stories from people who had been to America, and I dreamed of going there. My sister lived in Illinois, and her husband sent me tickets for steamship and rail. He even bought me new clothes when I arrived. I found work in Chicago and repaid his generosity. But I began feeling gloomy and dissatisfied with life, just as I had in Italy. Then I began hearing about something called the gospel, and I decided to check it out. I went to church where a man explained about my sin and God's grace. They gave me a Bible that I took home and read. I saw that new life came only through Christ, and I gave my life to Him. The gloom disappeared from my life. I served my new country in the Army during World War I, after which I went back to Chicago, back to the church that helped point me to Christ. There, I met a pretty young Italian girl, and I asked her to marry me before we even had a date. 4 months later, we married, and I never regretted being so impetuous in our 38 years of marriage. I was her full-time nurse before she died, but I shall see her again, because we both trusted in Christ for eternal salvation. I'm Benedetto Rossiti. If the Son therefore shall make you free, you shall be free indeed.
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0: The single greatest event in the history of the world was the resurrection of Jesus Christ, the Son of God. But why did he have to die in the first place?
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1: 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We're facing hell. 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But he also rose from the dead. If Jesus Christ is still in the grave, life has no meaning and no purpose. But because he rose, life has a purpose and a meaning.
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0: SRN News, I'm Bob Agnew in Washington. The U.S. military hitting various targets in Iran for a 13th night in a row. And here's correspondent Laura Winters with an update on the fighting.
1: President Trump appears to be losing patience with Iranian leaders who refuse to make a deal. The U.S. military taking out targets in Iran, including military command centers and drone storage facilities, for a 13th night in a row. The president telling Axios he's considering a massive attack on Iran, bigger than ever before, and that he is close to a decision.
0: That is Laura Winters reporting. Tens of thousands of people in Spain and southern France have evacuated their homes while multiple wildfires rage out of control. Spain's government has declared a national emergency after multiple wildfires forced the evacuation of some 20,000 people in the central region of Madrid. France's interior ministry says 63,000 people have been evacuated there because of fires. The U.S. has cited concerns about forced labor in announcing a new round of tariffs against 60 trading partners. The charge of modern-day slavery didn't go over well with Australia's Trade Minister Don Farrell.
2: Can I say how disappointed we are in the decision of the United States Trade Representative to increase tariffs on some Australian products going into the United States?
0: Farrell calls the new tariffs completely unjustified. The European Commission today said it found TikTok had not adequately protected children's privacy rights on its platform by allowing adults to view the accounts of minors. Commission spokesman Thomas Rainier.
3: We do not accept this because children's content must never be visible to strangers.
0: And the investigation comes on the heels of back-to-back crackdowns on big tech by the Brussels-based commission, which has led the world in regulating tech behemoths, including Meta and Apple. This is SRN News. The Prime Minister of Iraq wants Christians to come home. Correspondent Michael Harrington has a report.
4: Ali al-Zaidi is urging believers who have fled the country over the past 20 years to return, promising land, health care, and education. But critics say what's really needed is security. A tiny fraction of Iraq's pre-war Christian community remains, and its members complain that they face incessant persecution from their Muslim neighbors, many of whom collaborated with ISIS when it ran the country. Some think the Prime Minister is merely trying to curry favor with the U.S. Michael Harrington reported.
0: The Trump administration has launched the anti-Semitism investigation of the nation's largest teachers union, the National Education Association, facing accusations now of discrimination by some of its Jewish members. They say they were subjected to harassment and physical intimidation by other NEA members at the organization's annual convention. Last year, a number of Jewish teachers say other NEA members allegedly cheered the mention of the attack on Jews. This is SRN News. Here's Rich Thomason now with a midday Wall Street Business Report.
5: Wall Street managed some gains in today's early going, while oil prices retreated for the first time in a week. This even as fighting in the Mideast threatens to slow the global flow of oil and gas. The U.S. is imposing tariffs of 10% to 12.5% on imports from 60 trading partners, accounting for 99% of U.S. imports. The Trump administration says those countries failed to fully enforce bans on goods produced by forced labor. After hitting $102 per barrel a day earlier, Brent crude fell $3.02 to $97.67 per barrel. U.S. benchmark crude slipped $2.43 to $89.76 per barrel. Even with today's declines, both standards are up more than 10% this week. For the Wall Street Business Report, I'm Rich Thomason.
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8: I was born in a small town in England and grew up during the Second World War. Those were hard times with air raids, rationing, and not enough coal to keep warm. Mom worked 10 hours a day, so my brother and I sometimes went to church just to get hot cocoa. When the war ended, I was a teenager, and I dated American GIs. At 21, I fell in love and married John, who took me to the States. After the excitement wore off, married life was dull, but we stayed together because of our son. Every time my husband left me, I would pray, asking God to bring him back. John retired, and we bought a home. 2 years later, we divorced. I cried and cried and couldn't sleep and lost weight. Friends at work urged me to date, but after a bad experience with a drunk, I was afraid. Depression settled over me, and I lost the will to live. In desperation, I called a local pastor who took the time to counsel me and help me pray for forgiveness and salvation. He gave me a Bible to read, and for the next 2 years, I grew in faith as I worshiped and studied God's Word. I began asking God to bring back my husband, but he married another woman. At first, I was angry with God, but in the years since then, I've learned that His will is best. My name is Julia. If the Son, therefore, shall make you free, you shall be free indeed.
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1: There isn't a person sitting here today who doesn't have something impossible that you're facing. 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It's impossible for you.
2: What would it look like to simply say yes to God, even when you don't have all the answers, even when the road ahead is anything but certain? Today on Insight for Living, Chuck Swindoll presents a challenge that's deeply personal for every one of us. Because somewhere in your life right now, God may be asking you to say yes to a risky mission with unclear instructions. Chuck picks up our study in Luke chapter 1, where an angel leaves the glory of heaven and arrives at the doorstep of an ordinary life.
1: Planning our salvation, knowing our need for the Savior, our God already has put together the plan that on this very day, at this particular time, this angel, the messenger angel, would leave the throne room of the Father and come to this earth. And we read he would come to the city in Galilee called Nazareth. Really, we would call it a village. Nazareth is where Mary lived. It's where Joseph lived. It's where they have been betrothed. He comes to a virgin engaged to a man whose name was Joseph. Of the descendants of David, and the virgin's name was Mary. Remember, she wasn't expecting it. It was an absolute sudden surprise to her. She looks up and she sees the visible manifestation of an angelic being. Coming in, he said to her, "Hail, favored one, the Lord is with you." You're not surprised to read that she was very perplexed. Verse 29. The word means to be caught up in intense curiosity. How could this be? Because a man I do not know, literally, the statement reads. Remember, it has to be a man. And I'm in love with Joseph, but I've never been intimate with Joseph. I do not know a man. She's asking, how can it be? And now he explains. It doesn't help her with all of the answers, but it at least describes the supernatural nature of the conception. The angel said to her, "Do not be afraid, Mary, for you have found favor with God. Behold, you will conceive in your womb," verse 31, "and bear a son. You shall name him Jesus. He will be great. He will be called the Son of the Most High. And the Lord God will give him the throne of his father David. He will reign over the house of Jacob, and his kingdom will have no end." How can that be? I understand you're talking Messiah here. But what I don't get is how this will occur. I can't figure it out. Verse 35 is crucial because it represents the Holy Spirit's most significant mission. The angel answered and said to her, "The Holy Spirit will come upon you. The power of the Most High will overshadow you." These are all human terms accommodating human ignorance and an inability to grasp the truth. The Holy Spirit will come upon you. The power of the Most High will overshadow you. For this reason, the Holy Child shall be called the Son of God. What you must understand, even the most intense skeptic listening right now, is that you will never, ever unravel the puzzle. You can't, because it's a miracle. God comes, God makes the announcement, God leaves Mary in her puzzlement, wondering what it's all about, just as any one of you ladies in these teenage years in which Mary was, would find yourself absolutely shocked. But God doesn't back off. He says the Holy Spirit will come upon you and will overshadow you. Somewhere between this announcement and Mary's arrival at Elizabeth's place of residence, a conception took place. Now, the thing I love about Mary's response is what follows in this passage of Scripture. Before I get there, I just want you to look at verse 37 and let it sink in. He says, "For nothing will be impossible with God." If I want you to remember anything as a result of this time together, it's that statement. Because there isn't a person sitting here today who doesn't have something impossible that you're facing. Something. Something you cannot fix, you cannot change, you cannot alter, you cannot start or stop. It's impossible for you. I think it's that statement that causes Mary finally to rest her case. She doesn't have to know all the details. She simply must understand that the God who is revealing this message is the God of impossibilities. The next two verses are wonderful verses. Mary said, "Behold, the bondslave of the Lord. May it be done to me according to your word." And the angel departed. First, what she calls herself, I think, is significant. "I'm a bondservant." In other words, I'm not running my own life. I'm not in charge of the events of my life. And even though I have no idea how God is going to pull this off, I want it known right now that I see myself as a humble servant of the living God. I am available to him to do with me whatever he may wish. Mary, the woman of strength and character, says immediately, "I'm the Lord's bondservant." It's a statement of humility. While we're on that, would you hold your place here and look at 1 Peter chapter 5? I want to point out three benefits of true humility right here from 1 Peter 5. Verse 5 concludes with humility toward one another, for God is opposed to the proud, but gives grace to the humble. Therefore, stay with the word, humble yourself under the mighty hand of God, that he may exalt you at the proper time, casting all your anxiety on him because he cares for you. Go back to verse 5. The first benefit of humility is that we're given grace to accept whatever. Grace comes to the humble. You see that? He gives grace to the humble. Grace to hear, grace to accept, grace to believe, grace to embrace. So the first benefit is we're given grace to accept whatever. Humility will help you be accepting. The second thing is that it comes with a promise. Humble yourselves under the mighty hand of God, that he may exalt you at the proper time. We rest in his promise when we humble ourselves. God will reward this kind of an attitude. "Lord, I don't understand it. I'm not necessarily in agreement with it. I don't have enough of the facts to feel at peace about it, but I trust you, and as a result, we're told we will be exalted at another time." So later on, the exaltation comes. That's the promise. We rest in God's promise. Third, we are relieved of anxiety. And who doesn't want that? Casting all your anxiety on him, because literally it matters to him concerning you. The verse literally reads, what concerns you is a concern to him, and that removes the anxiety. I think back to Luke 1, I think there was all of that in Mary's acceptance. She said, if that's the plan, and if with God nothing is impossible, I'm not fighting this. I'm not going to resist it. I'm not going to worry about what people will say, all those gossips that live near in the town of Nazareth. I'm not going to let that hold me back. I'm going to accept this. I notice also in her response, verse 38, chapter 1 of Luke, may it be done to me. So she welcomes the plan. She welcomes the plan. One man writes, Mary's submission is a very lovely thing. Whatever God says, I accept. Mary learned to forget the world's commonest prayer, thy will be changed. And she's embracing the one that is the greatest prayer, thy will be done. Thy will be, may it be so. If I am the chosen one, let it be. May it happen. I'll leave the details to you, God. You know what's wonderful? What's wonderful is what is absent. Think about it. First, there's an absence of any request for further information. Truth be told, some of us just want more information. And then after somebody, we want even more information. The thought of risk is enough to keep us awake through the night. Mary knows there are all kinds of stuff she will never understand. So she starts by laying down the need for any further information. The absence of the problem with telling Joseph. She has to tell her fiancé, I'm pregnant. She certainly knew that the gossips all over Nazareth would be talking in a few months. Hey, she's already wearing maternity clothes. When did they get married? What is it? Somebody said it's from God? Yeah, right. Right. And how about trying to convince her fiancé? Oh, by the way, Joseph, before I leave to go see Elizabeth, I'm carrying a baby. But it's from God. Right. There's not a guy here that doesn't understand what Joseph must have felt. See, Joseph has never read Luke 1 either. I mean, all he knows is what she just told him. By the way, if God wants to change the laws of nature, he has the right to do that. I love the way one theologian puts it. The laws of nature are not chains which the divine legislator has laid upon himself. They are threads which he holds in his hand and which he shortens or lengthens at will. He could stop the sun. He made the sun. He can change the heart of that most stubborn individual that you're trying to deal with. He made that individual. He's never met his match. There's a third thing I noticed. There is no resistance because she'll have to face her parents. I've rarely heard anyone address the mom and dad in this situation. How about her rabbi, who has on the record at the synagogue the betrothal of this couple, and they've signed on to where they're known as husband and wife during the betrothal period, but they're to keep themselves pure from sexual involvement with one another during this period of betrothal. The rabbi has signed on as well. She's got to face her rabbi with this information. She begins by saying, I'm the Lord's bondservant. And so, in other words, I have to leave this up to him. May it be according to your word. You know, that's when the angel departed. Look at the end of verse 38. The angel departed. That was enough. Done. I think the angel thought at that moment, time to go back to the throne room. Mission accomplished. Mary's received the message. She will never be the same. I'll leave the rest up to the one who sent me with the message. And he's gone. Whew! The angel's gone. The good thing is that the Holy Spirit has never left, and he's hovering over Mary, and shortly after the visit, Mary experiences conception. Miraculous. Within a matter of weeks, even months, certainly, she's feeling the flutter in her womb. Life. How many times she must have stood in front of a mirror and smiled. The Holy Spirit accomplished his mission. To do it, he needed a messenger and he needed one to receive the message. Let me go there as I talk about the practical value. First, I want some of you today to identify with Gabriel. Not as an angel, but as a human agency of information. Could it be that the Lord's plan for you this very week is for you to be the messenger of good news to someone who has not heard it and is not expecting to receive it? I will say to you again, which I've said often, you will encounter people in your sphere of influence no one else will encounter. No one is with you 24/7. You will talk with a friend at work. You will be with a neighbor. You will be at a party and there will be someone that will be there that you are just now getting acquainted with or you haven't seen for a long time. You may be planning to make a flight and you're going to be flying to some destination. You're going to be on a plane or in whatever the vehicle. You're going to be with someone you probably don't know. Could it be? Now, tolerate the question. Could it be that you're to be the Gabriel in their lives? Could it be that God would have me open my mouth and speak to the person at the dry cleaners where I drop off the clothes? Or someone across from me as I'm pumping gas into my car? Or somebody at the grocery store I may run into and we speak and normally walk like ships in the night passing by one another? Could it be that a smile would say, I'd like to meet you, or say to me, you could say something to this person that could make the difference in their eternity? This isn't just about an angel visiting a woman. This is about an application for us. I'm speaking today to messengers. Some of you can't remember the last time you spoke to anyone about their soul. It really isn't that difficult. And if handled tactfully, it can be a remarkable exchange of conversation. Well, they may not immediately respond, but they will never forget. I remember a young man in the Marine Corps that I tricked into helping me with my Bible verses. I was memorizing verses of Scripture. And I was working with the navigators, and we had a little verse pack. And I said to this young man who had told me, I don't want any of your religious stuff. I've already heard you're a fanatic. So that was our opening conversation. So I've realized if I'm ever going to talk to this bunk buddy of mine, I'm going to have to trick him into it. And so I said to him one day, hey, I'm going over these verses I'm trying to memorize. I don't want your religion. I said, no. Just help me know where I'm making mistakes, okay? He said, okay. So I tossed him John 3:16. For God, he'd say, so loved. Yeah, oh, so loved. I forgot. For God so loved the world that he gave. And I'd go over John 3:16 over and over. John 3:36, 1 John 5:11 and 12, Ephesians 2, 8 and 9. For by grace you are saved. Yeah, saved. Saved through faith. That not of yourself. More than 20 years passed, never saw Eddie until my phone rang. The phone rang, and on the other end of the line was a familiar voice. Hey, Chuck. Yeah. Eddie, where are you? I'm in New Orleans. I'm running a car dealership down here. Hey, you know that trick you did on me? I said, yeah. He said, hey, it worked. I'm loving Jesus. I want you to know that. So if you got to deceive him into the kingdom, deceive him into the kingdom. Whatever. Whatever it takes. If I have to deceive you to be careful with something that could be tragic in your life, you'll thank me for it. Hopefully I don't have to be deceptive. But for some people, you got to work very cleverly. And Eddie thanks me and will thank me to the end of his life for being a Gabriel, telling him what he didn't want to hear at a time he really needed to hear it. If that's for you, remember, the challenge is laid out there. The word angel, by the way, means messenger. You be the angelos, the messenger. Now, you know where I'm going. The other side of this is Mary. You may be the Mary in this story. It has nothing to do with babies for you. It has to do with receiving a message you weren't expecting. Several of you have heard the story of Jesus and his death on the cross so many times, you could repeat it back to someone else. But truth be told, you've never received the message. You've never taken it personally. You've never said, "May it be done to me according to your word. I bow myself before the God of heaven. I acknowledge that I could never get myself into heaven. Not in the way I've lived my life. And God, if you want to do the miracle of changing my life, I accept the message today." I'll give you a little encouragement in case you are one of those individuals. You have no idea what God's plan is for you until all is well with you. All those kids in the classroom that said, "Abortion." Had they thought about it, they would have never said so, because they would have realized that in his 57 brief years on this earth, Beethoven left 9 complete symphonies that are still being played all around the world, numerous sonatas, concertos for violin and for piano, instrumental trios and quartets and quintets, overtures, minuets, an opera, an oratorio, masses, cantatas, canons. Lovely tunes the world sings and enjoys. Some have even put love lyrics to them. And for romantic evenings, Beethoven brings encouragement and hope to this day. You have no idea the future God has for you. But if you're outside of his family, you'll never know. Today, take the message. Believe it. Receive it. Bow with me, will you, for just a few moments. Just sit quietly right there. For some of you, you've never once in your life said, "Lord Jesus Christ, I'm a sinner, I'm lost, I'm away from you, God, and I cannot find my way to you, but I realize today you've offered me a gift." So today I invite you to take the gift. Receive Jesus Christ, and you will have eternal life. You won't have to work for it. You won't have to promise to be holy. You won't have to give up your sins. You won't have to be at church every Sunday. You don't earn your way. It's a gift. Take it. When Mary left the presence of that angel, within a matter of moments, she was pregnant. When you leave these words in a matter of seconds, you can be born again. New life within. A whole purpose without. If this will help, follow me in this prayer. Heavenly Father, I acknowledge that I'm a sinner. I've never trusted in you before, but I now take Jesus Christ and him only to be my Lord and Savior. Thank you for coming into my life. I turn away from my unbelief and I turn to you, dear Father, and I accept the gift you've given me. Thank you for Jesus. Father, thank you for this time of the year when they're singing our songs out there. They're going through the motions and they're even using words that they don't understand. Enable us, Lord, to fill in the blanks, to bring answers to where there are questions, and to offer hope for the wellness of people's souls. Thank you, Lord, that this week will be the first time some will trust in the Savior, and you'll use us in the process. Free us up to do that, Lord. Make us passionate about the sharing of the message so that there can be others who've not ever come to your Son come to him this week. Now, Lord, dismiss us with the encouraging thought that you go with us everywhere we go, every moment of our lives, waking or sleeping, and we will walk with you in joy and gratitude. In the name of your Son, we pray. Everyone said, amen.

0: Somewhere today, for the very first time, someone said yes to Jesus. And Chuck Swindoll's prayer reminds us that we get to be a part of that. We get to carry the message. We get to be the Gabriel in someone's story. That's the breathtaking conclusion of this 12-part series, How Great is Our God. This is Insight for Living. The message we heard today was the final one in this teaching series. 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Just look for the series called How Great is Our God when you go to insight.org/offer. 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
1: I want to speak to you this morning about a promise of extraordinary life. John chapter 9, please, if you go there with me. John chapter 9, a promise of extraordinary life. Now, Father, I thank you, God, with all my heart. Lord, that you don't change. You are the same yesterday, today, and forever. I thank you, Lord, God, that when you come and touch a heart, that person is never the same again. Something of your life comes inside of us and takes us from where we were destined to be to where you have called us to be. I pray for great weight on your word today, great weight of faith and eyes to see that this is not just an isolated promise for a select few, but this is a promise for whosoever will. I pray, God, that you give men and women today who are listening in this sanctuary and online the courage to say, I'm going with Christ. I'm going with what he has for my life. I'm going with the fullness that God has destined for me. I pray, God, that there be nothing of evil that would be allowed to prosper against this word in anyone's heart. I ask you, Lord, in the power of the Holy Spirit, to give it free course into the very center of everyone's heart, the center of their mind, the center of the thought life. I command every prison door to open in the name of the Lord Jesus Christ. You cannot hold captive those that Christ is calling into his abundant life and eternal life. You cannot. You are bound in the name of the Lord Jesus Christ. I thank you for freedom, God Almighty. An incredible freedom in the sanctuary today to sing and dance and clap for those who have come and feel so down, so lost, so lonely, looking just for little scraps of comfort. I pray, God, that you surprise everyone today. Surprise, Lord, those who didn't expect much to happen in their life. Surprise them by the power of the Holy Spirit. Vanquish hell and let the victory of the cross come to the forefront in every life, every heart. I ask you today, Lord, to call evangelists, call preachers, call teachers, call those who will stand up in the marketplace in all facets of life and give them a voice for you, Lord. Giftings of the Holy Spirit, power that can only come from God. Father, I thank you for this with all my heart, and I praise you for it in Jesus' name. John chapter 9, beginning at verse 1. Now, as Jesus passed by, he saw a man who was blind from birth. And his disciples asked him, saying, Rabbi, who sinned, this man or his parents, that he was born blind? And Jesus answered, neither this man nor his parents sinned, but that the works of God should be revealed in him. I must work the works of him who sent me while it is day. The night is coming when no one can work. As long as I am in the world, I am the light of the world. And when he had said these things, he spat on the ground and made clay with the saliva. And he anointed the eyes of the blind man with the clay. And he said to him, go wash in the pool of Siloam, which is translated sent. So he went and washed and came back seeing. Therefore the neighbors and those who previously had seen that he was blind said, is not this he who sat and begged? Some said, this is he. Others said, he is like him. He said, I am he. Therefore they said to him, how were your eyes opened? He answered and said, a man called Jesus made clay and anointed my eyes and said to me, go to the pool of Siloam and wash. So I went and washed and I would receive.

Your future's limited. Because you see, from birth, this is the way you've always been. And society has a way of doing that. Society has a way of saying, well, this is the family you were born into. This is the class you were born into. This is the situation you were born into. This is how your life has been lived. And so we really don't expect anything of you other than to be even coming to the house of God just to beg, looking for little crumbs of hope, a little bit of a future. They never really expected much from this man until Jesus passed by. Maybe he didn't expect much of himself either. Many, many people in the house of God, they live behind a prison door. They live in places of wounding. They live behind eyes that are veiled and don't see what they could become in Christ, what God is more than willing to do in their lives. And come to church and say, but God, you know I've been blind from birth. You know I'm disadvantaged from the womb. You know, I didn't come into this world through a mover and shaker family. My parents didn't have money to send me to school, and even if they did, I couldn't study anyway. And this is the way I've always been, so can't you just give me a crumb of peace? You know, if that's all you want, that's all you're going to get. But I want to tell you this morning, God has so much more for your life, so much more. Now, the religion of the day was powerless, and it could only hide its powerlessness by assigning blame to the suffering. In other words, well, it's their own fault. There's nothing we can do, or there's nothing we need to do. The disciples said, Rabbi, who sinned, this man or his parents, that he was born blind? And, you know, powerlessness has its scripture as well. Doesn't it say in Exodus chapter 20 and verse 5, I, the Lord your God, am a jealous God, visiting the iniquity of the fathers upon the children to the third and fourth generation of those who hate me. You know, powerless religion also has its scriptural text it refers to. To tell people that this is your lot in life and you just have to learn to live with it. This is the way things are always going to be. So why don't you come and why don't you just join the circle and we'll all blame our mothers and fathers for the rest of our lives. We'll go around the circle and we'll talk about how rotten it was, our upbringing, how we didn't have this and didn't have that, or this person abandoned us or that one failed us. And so we'll just live our life begging in the house of God for little scraps of comfort. And scraps do come from human comfort. I'm not marginalizing that. It's possible to get some comfort from the counsel of men. But Paul the Apostle said, your faith is not to rest in the wisdom of man, but in the power of God. That's where your faith is to rest. You see, humanity was under a curse. When Adam and Eve sinned in the Garden of Eden, the curse of sin came into the human race. And sin brought with it all of its expressions and all of its limitations and all of its breakdown, all of its heartache and all of its captivity and its besetting conditions that we seem powerless to get out of. But what they failed to see, these disciples that were walking with Jesus, is that standing among them was God himself, in the form of his son, who came not to condemn the world, but that the world through him might be saved. Jesus came to destroy both the power and the penalty of sin which had fallen on the whole human race because of the fall of Adam and Eve in the Garden of Eden. And yes, in the Old Testament, there were laws, there was things stated by God, but it was only, Paul says, to prove to us the hopelessness of changing our condition in human strength. It could not be done. It required human effort. It required a river of blood that flowed from the Old Testament temple for those who wanted to try to sincerely change and walk with God. You see, failure has its scripture. But in the New Testament, we have a Savior. In the New Testament, we have the Son of God who went to a cross and he made an open display of the powers of darkness. He made an open display. In other words, he spread out their weaponry after his victory and said, all of these things that once dominated your mind, your heart, your

life, your future, your past. All of these things were destroyed at the cross. And just as Jesus has been raised from the dead, so by the Spirit of God, those who trust in him for their salvation are raised out of the power of darkness and brought into newness of life. That's what the scripture says. Jesus said these words in Luke 4, "The Spirit of the Lord is upon me, because he's anointed me to preach the gospel to the poor." In other words, there is a treasure available to you that has nothing to do with your parentage or your lineage or your investment strategies or lack thereof or your hustling on the street or inability to do it. There is a treasure available to you that came to you from the cross. He sent me to preach the gospel to the poor. He has sent me to heal the brokenhearted, to tell you that there's no wound of your past that has the right to hold you in blindness any longer, to proclaim liberty to the captives and the recovery of sight to the blind, to set free those who are oppressed, and to proclaim the acceptable year of the Lord. And then he closed the book and gave it to the attendant and sat down, and the eyes of all who were in the synagogue were fixed on him. And he began to say to them, "Today, this scripture is fulfilled in your hearing." Truly amazing. Today is the day of your freedom. Today is the day of a new life. Today is the day when prison doors can't hold you anymore. Today is the day when former blindnesses cannot stop you from seeing the purpose of God for your life anymore. Today is the day when weakness gives into strength, confusion gives into clear thinking. Today is the day when powerlessness is enveloped in the power of God. Today is the day when the old song is taken away and a new song is given to you, a song of praise unto God, that many will begin to see it and fear and trust in the Lord. Today is the day when we throw off the shackles of powerless religion. Today is the day when we get up and walk towards God. Today is the day when our life becomes something that only God could make it. They asked him, "Rabbi, who sinned, this man or his parents, that he was born blind?" And Jesus said, "Neither this man nor his parents sinned, but that the works of God should be revealed in him." Now, he was not implying that either this man or his parents were sinless, but he was pointing to the fact that he had come to reclaim that which had been lost and to do it with irrefutable chain-breaking power. In other words, you no longer have to live where you are. You don't have to be what you presently are. You don't have to follow what others have said you will be any longer. Jesus said, "I'm about to lift you up and take you to another place by the glory and power of God." That is the heritage. Many of you know my story in this church. When I was 15 years of age, I started to suffer with panic attacks. A lot of pressure was put on my life when I was younger, and I put a lot of pressure on myself. I don't need to go into all the details. But I was pushed towards being something that I felt that I didn't have the ability, the strength to be. And so when I was 15 years old, fear got a hold of my life. It was subliminally said that if you don't achieve this goal that's set before you, then you're a loser. You failed. And I didn't feel I had the strength. I didn't feel I had the wisdom, the ability, or even the desire to go there. But yet not going there meant my life was a failure. And so fear got a hold of me. And I began to panic when I was 15. I would suffer panic attacks. And I've described them to you as the closest thing to hell on earth that you will ever experience. You feel like you're going to die. Your heart starts beating out of your chest. It feels like somebody's pouring a bucket of sand on your head. And a sense of doom and hopelessness starts surrounding you. For 9 years, I suffered with these attacks. I fought against it with Valium. I fought against it with whiskey. I fought against it by being a physical fitness nut. I'd run miles at night. I'd work out 2-3 hours a day sometimes to keep my body in a state of exhaustion, to overcome the fear that was trying to get a hold of my heart and dominate and destroy my life.
came to the point that when I would go into a classroom, I would be so afraid of being singled out by the professor in that classroom and asked a question. I studied undergraduate law, and I remember being in a classes where there's only 20 or 30 students, living in fear that the professor would ask me a question and the focus of the room would turn to me. And if that should happen, I would have two options: have a panic attack or run out of the room. I was in a prison I couldn't get out of. I was trapped. My way forward, there was only so far I could go. And I know what this blind man felt like. And then I found Christ, or he found me, as my Lord and Savior at the age of 24. And I began to read my Bible. And you see, the difference is that I believed what I read. I said, this is God's word. This is the word of the one who created the universe. This is the word of God. And if this is not true, then all hope is lost. And so I choose to believe this, every word of it. And I was reading a scripture one day with the Apostle Paul. I didn't even know the whole verse. I only knew half of it. But the half I remembered became a power that transformed my life, where Paul said, if God be for us, who can be against us? I read it. I believed it. I remember going home at night. My wife and I had a farm by this point. I was a new babe in Christ. I loved God with all my heart. Went to bed at night, and I was laying down in bed, and I felt one of these panic attacks coming on my life. Now, in the past, up to this point, I would go down in the kitchen, fill my face with Valium, and take a straight glass of whiskey, because it was that horrid, and that's the only way I knew how to escape it. But I made a choice that night. I went downstairs into my living room and said, I am a believer in Christ now. And so, therefore, no more whiskey, no more Valium. Those things are out of my life. I went into my living room, and I stood there. It was about midnight. I stood in my living room. I remember it like it was yesterday. And here's the words I said. I said, Satan, you can only kill me if God allows you to. And if he allows you to, I'm going to heaven tonight. So I win either way. I win. So I said, you throw at me now everything you've got, but I throw back at you what I now have. In the name of Jesus Christ, the Son of God, I resist you. And standing in my living room, I felt a heat hit me in my feet. Went up through my legs, through the center core of my body, and out the top of my head. I don't know how long it lasted. I'm assuming a minute or two. I don't really know. It's like I was just lost in the presence of God. That was 38 years ago. I've traveled all over the world. I've been locked in prisons with sex offenders and people serving life terms. I've preached in front of crowds of 500,000 people, the saving gospel of Jesus Christ. I've been in Hindu-Muslim areas preaching to people who've never heard the gospel in their entire life. Totally absent of fear in my heart. Filled with the faith of God, thanking God for what he alone has been able to do. I know exactly what this blind man on the side of the road felt. I know what it's like to live like this. I know what it's like to be in a place of hopelessness. But I also know what God can do. In verse 6, it says, when he, that's Jesus, had said these things, he spat on the ground and made clay with the saliva, and he anointed the eyes of the blind man with the clay. And to me personally, this is one of the most tender, touching moments in the New Testament, because it's only my interpretation of this, but it's something I feel that I see in my own heart. God made Adam, Genesis 2:7, out of the dust of the ground. God loved Adam with a love that you and I can't understand. And when Adam and Eve sinned, he lost not just Adam and Eve at that moment, but he lost the whole of their children, which you and I are. We're all descendants of Adam and Eve.
And I believe that it's Jesus went down to the ground, spit on the ground, made clay. I don't know how he made Adam in the first place. I wonder if he spit on the ground the first time he made Adam and made clay. It just says he formed him from the dust of the ground. Doesn't tell us how he did it. But he spit on the ground, picked it up, made a clay with it, and put it on Adam's eyes. And here's what I see. Adam, I love you. I made you. I have loved you with an everlasting love. And I can change you and I can heal you if you will let me touch you. I can give you sight. I can bring you back to what was lost. I haven't come to condemn you. I've come to reclaim you. I've come to call you home to me. I've come to make you a testimony in the earth to the other descendants of Adam of who I am and what I'm able to do and how I can open any prison door and how I can break the chains of all limitation and how I can take those who are weak and foolish and the nothings and nobodies of this world, and I can touch them with my Holy Spirit, and I can raise you up and make you a testimony of who I am. And he said to him, now go wash your eyes in the pool of Siloam, which is translated sent. So he went and washed and came back seeing. John 17:18, Jesus said, as he was praying to his father, and he said, Father, as you sent me into the world, I've also sent them into the world. And there are many today in the body of Christ who don't see because they have lost the focus of being sent. They've lost the understanding of why the touch of God comes on a person's life. Go to the pool of sent. I'm sending you. Go there and wash your eyes there. If you can't see a way out of your dilemma, go to the pool of sent. The Laodicean church in Revelation, the last church in Revelation chapter 3, a people who their eyes had fallen on garments and position and power and gold. And because of these things, they felt that they were fulfilled even in Christ. But Jesus said to that particular people group at that time, you're wretched and blind and naked. He said, I challenge you. Anoint your eyes with eye salve that you might see. They lost the focus of why the church is left in the world. And they started looking to themselves, their own security, their own betterment, their own happiness. And they lost the understanding that the Son of God came that mankind might be saved and left us here as a testimony of his love and his changing power for those who are willing to turn to him. All the neighbors and those who had previously seen that he was blind said, is not this he who had sat and begged? And some said, well, this is him. Others said, well, he's like him. And he had to tell them, I am he. They said, how were your eyes opened? He answered and said, a man called Jesus made clay and anointed my eyes and said to me, go to the pool of Siloam and wash. So I went and washed and I received sight. A few years back, I got an unusual phone call. I went to a Catholic school from the time I was in grade 3 to the finishing high school. It was the same school all the way through. And that school never had a reunion in its history, ever. I don't know how many years it's been there, but it's been a lot of years, and a lot of years before I started going there and a lot of years after. And they decided to have a reunion. They've only ever had one in the history of the school. It was going to be big. They rented a hockey arena to hold the crowd and to have the dinner and everything else. And I got a call from this guy, Bob, that I knew years ago when I was about 16 or 17 years old. He said, Carter, do you remember me? He says, it's Bob. I said, yeah, I do remember you. He said, well, we're having a reunion for the Catholic high school and grade school. And he said, I'd like to invite you to be our keynote speaker. And I said, well, Bob, I'm a Protestant minister now. And this is a Catholic school reunion. You have to understand, you know, there's going to be, you know, all the things are going to be going on there like typically do there. And he said, I know that. He said, but I've been listening to you online. I kind of like what you have to say. And
And so I went. And my old friends almost died. I remember going up to the platform, and there was a guy there that I knew from high school. Now, they knew me as a guy who cut class, played cards, and drank a lot. They knew me. That's how they knew me. And so I've been introduced as the keynote speaker of the night, Pastor Carter Conlon from New York City. You could feel the thud that hit the room. And as I'm going up to the stage, there's this guy, Billy, that I knew from years ago. And I said, "Hey, Billy, pray for me tonight." He goes, "Oh, yeah, yeah, yeah, pray for you." You know? I remember after speaking, walking through the crowd, some people were crying. Others were saying, "Man, oh, man, I'd never heard anything like that in my life." And another guy that I knew from school, all through high school, he's walking around with a beer in his hand. He kept saying, "You, a preacher." And then he would curse, and then he would apologize, and he just kept doing it over and over again. "I can't believe it. You, a preacher. How did that happen?" And you could feel the buzz going through the crowd. Number one, how did it happen? Number two, how did you end up speaking at this thing? You see, when I got up to speak that night, I just said this, and I'll say it very, very quickly. I said, when all of us left school, we all leave with a desire in our heart to find something of value in life, something that satisfies the heart, something that satisfies the soul. And I said, there's people here tonight that after all these years, you've come back to this place and you didn't find what you were looking for, and sorrow has been your lot in life. And I said, we weep with you. And I said, there's others who've come back and you feel like you've found everything that life has to offer, and we rejoice with you. And I said, but there's a third group of people that you're here tonight. You've traveled, you've worked, you've raised families, you've done things, but there's still an emptiness inside of you. And you're here tonight and you say, I've never found the real meaning of life. And I talked about my journey. I talked about being touched by the power of God. I talked about the transformative power of Christ. I talked about the fact that I'm here tonight because He loves you and He sent me to tell you that. You see, healing and being sent go together. If you want a testimony of extraordinary life, He won't deny you. But He will tell you, like He told this blind man, go to the pool of scent and wash your eyes there. You see, I've got a pathway before you that's uniquely designed for you. And it will always be a pathway that is about people. And it will always be a pathway that exhibits that tender touch of God's hand on somebody's eyes, telling them there is a way forward. There is a hope for your future. You can regather what you've lost. It will always involve never a pointing finger, because that's what powerless religion does. But it will always involve a tender touch from the hand of the one who so loved the world, He gave His only begotten Son, that whoever believes in Him should not perish but have everlasting life. If you want to be healed, if you want to be free, if you want to see, if you want a future, you have to be willing to be sent. Even James the Apostle said, if we pray only to consume it upon ourselves, we will not receive the answer of our prayer. If the beggar had said, I want you to touch me so I can see the people putting money into my cup, it's conceivable that he would have lived the rest of his life on the side of the road blind. We are sent. And it's so important in this generation that you and I are now living in that we realize we are sent. We are not called to be a quiet testimony.
We are not called to be silent. We are called to be that extended hand of God. And you'd be surprised when there's tenderness behind your voice. Ears are open. People are willing to listen. Even scoffers lose their scorning for a second when they hear this great truth about who God is and what He's able to do and what He has done for you. See, that's the testimony. If you're willing to be sent, then I believe the full touch of God's power can be your portion even today. If you're willing. In my life, it started back in the early years when I first came to Christ. I felt I had less than nothing. I was afraid of crowds, had a bad temper. I had a horrid self-image. I felt like I had nothing to offer. And yet I remember in a service, God strangely moving on my heart that He was calling me to something deeper and it was outside of myself. I remember this thought was in my mind. I think there's only about two of us went forward in the service. I remember thinking in my heart, I've got less than the boy with the loaves and fishes. And so I went to the altar and I got down on my knees and I said, I have nothing. I have nothing that I consider of any value to your kingdom. But if you can use it, I give it to you. And I ask you somehow just to take my life and use it for your glory. And so I know what this is all about. Some changes were quick, like deliverance from fear, and others were slower. But I tell you, before God Almighty, old things did pass away and all things did become new by God's grace and God's grace alone. He delivered me from falling into theological error. I had a friend one time who got cancer, went into the hospital and had to put a sign on the door, no Christians. Can you imagine that? Because people were walking into his room and going, there must be sin in your life or you wouldn't be sick. We just read about that. Christ did not come to condemn. Came to save. If you are willing to be sent, you can't live your life glorying in somebody else's testimony. Can't live your life just going home and talking about things of the past or what God's doing in somebody else. This is a whosoever will kingdom, folks. The hungry heart gets the victory. The willing soul gets the power of God. The person who says, I don't know what you can do with me, but open the door, I'll go through it. Whatever you ask of my life, I won't hold back. As much as I know, if it's your voice, I'll follow you. And I will trust you for the power to do what you're calling me to do. He doesn't take you from that place to speaking to 500,000. There's a long journey. Started with just a 12, 15, 20, 21, 30, 35. Walking through those doors, walking out of those prisons, walking away from the bruised heart. So I know what I'm talking about this morning. I'm not bringing to you some pie in the sky theology that's unattainable by all that are here. I've walked through these doors. I've walked away from the bruising of heart. I've walked out of prisons that should have held me the rest of my life. I know what God can do. I know what God can do. I know what God can do. It all hinges on the pool of Siloam, the willingness to be sent. And if that's in your heart today, and you can say, Lord Jesus Christ, I'm tired of coming to church and begging. You said that you came to preach the good news to the poor. You said that prison doors couldn't hold me. You said that no wound of the past can continue to bruise my heart.
You said that no limitation can blind me to the future that you have prescribed for my life. And so I'm going to challenge you to do today what I did years ago. Stand your fear to the face and say, devil, you can only kill me if God allows you. And if he does, I'm going to heaven. But I'm not letting you bark at me and keep me in a cage any longer. I'm not letting you tell me that my past is dictating my future. I'm not giving in to the voices that said, this is what you are, this is what you will always be. No, sir. I serve a God who raises people from the dead. And I don't care what my present limitation is, it is not going to dictate my future. God is able to come upon me with power. He's able to give me vision, and he's going to give me a message for this generation. The message is simple. What God has done for me, God will do for you if you will trust him. My prayer for you has been this day that you'd be given a testimony, that your friends, your neighbors, people that know you or knew you would be stunned. There'd be a discussion among them. Looks like him, looks like her. Doesn't act like he used to, doesn't think like she used to, doesn't do what he used to, doesn't do what she used to. Her speech is different, his speech has changed. That you will create a discussion among people that once knew you, and the discussion leads to the point, how is this possible? And they came. Remember, Peter said, be ready to give an answer for the reason, for the hope that is in you. They came and said, how did this happen to you? It's easy. The Son of God touched me and told me to go to the Pool of Siloam. He sent me to you as a living testimony of who he is and what he did on the cross 2,000 years ago. My brother, my sister, it's time for you and I to be extraordinary now. It's time for us to be lifted out of the strategies, the philosophies, the theories, the voices of men, and brought back into the power of God. That is the testimony that will touch this generation. We're going to stand in a moment, and if that's the cry of your heart, send me, Lord. Touch my life and send me. Set me free and send me. Give me vision, send me. Heal my wounded heart and send me. Lift me out of all the curse of limitation that was placed around me and send me. God, send me. If that's the cry of your heart, you will be coming to an altar like I did 37 years ago now. I was about a year saved. Say, Lord, I don't know what the future holds, but if you hold it, I'm going with you. Send me. I've often felt like I've lived a dream. Everything that God has asked me to do or done has been outside of my skill set. It's been an amazing journey. But it can't be just for a few. It'd be so tragic if that's what it became. I feel like a runner in a race, and I'm coming around the bend on the third turn. And there you are on the sidelines, and I'm urging you, run, run, run. The baton will be yours. Run. Grab hold of it. Grab hold of it. Don't let it go. Don't let the calling of God slip through your fingers. Don't let the purpose for your life fail. Don't stand on the sidelines when you should be in the race. Don't be driven to the sidelines by inner voices, wounds of the past. Run. Run this race before you. Run the pathway that God's ordained for your life. If you do, then my life will be complete. Hallelujah. Everything God's given me to do will be done. If you will choose to run with him, take the baton. Young and old and rich and poor and educated, uneducated, it doesn't matter. Because it's not about us, it's about him.

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2: Alcoholism seemed to run in our family. When we were young, my brothers and I would lie awake and cry, listening to our drunken dad fighting with Mom. She worked to support the family, but wouldn't go to church with us because she was ashamed of Dad's drunkenness. I drifted away from church in high school, attracted to the hippie lifestyle. First we drank, then we smoked pot, and I was soon dealing all kinds of drugs. I was arrested at 15 and put on probation. I hung out at a head shop that peddled drug paraphernalia and mystical ideas. Being a big drug dealer made me feel important after the insecurity of my childhood. In spite of my drug use, I earned a scholarship to college, then was arrested for selling drugs at the state fair. I scored another probation. Who knows where I'd be now except for a friend who invited me to a Christian rock concert. I liked the music, but I didn't buy the ideas then. I had to sink a little lower. After I sold drugs to a suspected narc agent, I lived in fear of going to prison. In order to appear reformed, I read the Bible and made an effort to hang out with Christians. What a sense of humor God must have. Eventually, his truth beat down the barriers I had made, and I received Christ for real. I quit dealing drugs and went to college, but it took me another year to completely surrender to God and give up smoking pot. After college, I entered seminary, where I counseled at a drug rehabilitation center. God worked through me to help others find freedom from their addictions. I'm Michael Liamata, living proof that if the Son therefore shall make you free, you shall be free indeed.
1: If you would like to be free from the weight of sin by accepting Jesus Christ as Lord and Savior, call 1-888-NEED-HIM right now. 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

0: miserable a man's existence, he does not want to die.
1: Billy Graham.
0: Immortality, however uncertain and vague it may be to multitudes of people, is nevertheless mortal man's greatest dream throughout the ages.
1: And believe it or not, you can realize that dream. Your soul, the very essence of who you are, can live forever with God in heaven if you ask Jesus Christ to save you from your sins.
0: The Bible says that the sting of death is sin. Jesus Christ conquered sin, death, and the grave, and is alive forevermore. This is the greatest truth that your ears can ever hear, that Jesus Christ died, but he rose again, that you too will die, but you can rise again into newness of life.
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0: HRN News, I'm Bob Agnew in Washington. President Trump appears to be losing patience with the leaders in Iran who refuse to make a deal. The U.S. military hit targets in Iran for a 13th consecutive night last night. Those targets included communication networks, drone storage facilities, and military command centers. The president says he's thinking about restarting major combat operations. The president is expected to outline the administration's latest push on nuclear energy soon. Here's Willie Nelson with a preview.
1: President Trump is set to make an announcement from the Oval Office at 3 p.m. Eastern. The president is expected to highlight American nuclear innovation. The administration says the effort will strengthen energy security, expand next-generation nuclear technology, and boost domestic power production. Willie Nelson, The White House.
0: Police in New York investigating two non-fatal stabbings.
2: A man is under arrest in New York City for the alleged non-fatal stabbings of two people that police are investigating as possible hate crimes. They say 51-year-old Raul Morales stabbed an Asian man and then a Jewish man in separate attacks Thursday while yelling the Arabic phrase Allahu Akbar. The stabbings happened about two blocks apart in broad daylight on Manhattan's Upper West Side.
0: That is correspondent Donna Warder reporting. Australian Trade Minister Don Farrell says Australian exports to the U.S. have risen 67% since the original tariffs were introduced last year.
3: Our largest exports to the United States continue to get into the United States tariff-free. What are they? Well, it's beef, it's gold, and it's copper.
0: Meanwhile, U.S. trading partners are pushing back against U.S. allegations that many rely on forced labor to produce many goods that they sell to the U.S. That's prompting new tariffs. In announcing them yesterday, Trade Representative Don Farrell accused some trading partners of relying on what he called modern-day slavery to make their goods. The tariffs range from 10 to 12.5%. This is SRN News. Samaritan's Purse is on the ground in Venezuela.
4: The giant Christian relief agency is serving people injured or displaced by the recent earthquake. Ministry President Franklin Graham tells the Christian Post, quote, "These people are surrounded by so much death and destruction, we want to bring the light of Jesus Christ into these places of pain." Thousands of families have already received tents, tarps, solar lights, blankets, jerry cans, hygiene kits, cooking sets, and Spanish Bibles, with more on the way. Michael Harrington reported.
0: The Trump administration is moving to restart the specialized LGBT option for youth who contact the 988 crisis intervention hotline. That phone number offers specialized options for certain groups, such as veterans and Spanish speakers. A year ago, the administration stopped offering the Press 3 option for LGBT youth. The administration said it ended that service because of a funding shortfall. It's now working to bring it back by the end of the year. This is SRN News. LeBron James is moving on from the Los Angeles Lakers.
5: On social media, LeBron James says he is heading to the Philadelphia 76ers. The four-time NBA champion called it his last decision and that it comes after he strongly considered retirement. James talked last month about the speculation.
6: Our Warriors, our Philly. This guy just told me to come to the Yankees.
5: I'm Ed Donahue.
0: Also, at SRNnews.com, American Express Friday reporting an 8% rise in second quarter profits compared to last year. The increase was driven by higher spending from card members, fewer delinquencies, and more customers signing up for premium products, things like the Platinum and Gold card. 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
1: Let us run with endurance the race that is set before us, looking to Jesus, the founder and perfecter of our faith. God's approval of Jesus was clear when a voice thundered from heaven. This is my beloved Son, in whom I am well pleased. This took place when Jesus was baptized in the River Jordan. Today, a look at that baptism and what it means. Stay with us. From the Moody Church in Chicago, this is Running to Win with Dr. Erwin Lutzer, whose clear teaching helps us make it across the finish line. Pastor Lutzer, today you begin a series of portraits of Christ you're calling Come and See Jesus. Tell us about this series and how it came to be.
2: Dave, I was struck by the fact that when the Greeks came to see Jesus, they indicated that that was their desire. They said, we would see Jesus. The story, of course, is in the 12th.

ordinances that Jesus Christ gave to the church, namely baptism and the Lord's Supper, which were intended to unite the church, would be the ordinances that would so strongly divide the church. Today we're speaking about baptism, specifically Jesus Christ's baptism. This is a series of messages entitled, Come and See Jesus. And we're going to be looking at various incidences in the life of Jesus Christ, particularly from the book of Matthew, so you can be reading the book and anticipating them. Just picking and choosing some of the most important events in the life of our Lord. And the purpose of today's message really is the purpose for the entire series, namely that we will appreciate Jesus Christ more, but specifically today, so that we might better understand and appreciate baptism. Matthew chapter 3 is the text, and I encourage you to turn there, third chapter of the Gospel of Matthew, and we're going to pick it up at verse 13 in a moment. Except to say that John the Baptist was baptizing in the Jordan River. And in doing that, he was calling people to repentance. We read in chapter 3, verse 1, in those days, John the Baptist came preaching in the wilderness of Judea, repent, for the kingdom of heaven is at hand. And then he goes on to quote Isaiah, that I am in the voice crying in the wilderness, make way the name, the path of the Lord. What John was saying is this, Jesus is coming, the Messiah is coming, let's repent of our sins, and let us therefore indicate our repentance through our baptism, and let's get ready because Messiah is on his way. John the Baptist did not read Dale Carnegie's book, How to Win Friends and Influence People. When the Pharisees and the Sadducees came to him, he said, you brood of snakes, you generation of vipers. Wow. And I don't think he baptized them because he says, you have not brought forth fruits meet for repentance. All right, then we get to verse 13, and Jesus makes the journey of maybe 50 or 60 miles, depending on where John was there at the Jordan River. But Jesus comes from Galilee to the southern part of the Jordan, so far as we know, and it is there where John is baptizing, and Jesus comes and says, John, baptize me. Have you ever been troubled at the baptism of Jesus? Have you ever read this and thought, my goodness, in context, it doesn't seem right that Jesus should be baptized? If you've ever thought that, I want you to know today that you're in very good company because that was John's problem too. He didn't understand it either. He tried to prevent Jesus and said, no, you'll notice. Then Jesus came from Galilee to the Jordan to John to be baptized by him. John would have prevented him saying, I need to be baptized by you and do you come to me? But Jesus answered him, let it be so now, for thus it is fitting for us to fulfill all righteousness. So John was having a problem too. He's saying, you know, you could baptize me, but how can I baptize you? Interestingly, John did not baptize the Sadducees and the Pharisees that came to him. He didn't do that because they were too wicked, and not because they were so wicked, but because they wouldn't repent. And now he doesn't want to baptize Jesus, but for the opposite reason. He knows that Jesus is the Messiah. Even though the two of them grew up independently, he has a good idea that Jesus is the Messiah. And so he knows that he's in the presence of divinity and humanity. He knows that he's in the presence of a sinless Messiah. So he can't bear the thought of baptizing him. So if Jesus did not have to be baptized unto repentance, why then was Jesus baptized? Two reasons that I hope will enlighten us today. First of all, Jesus was baptized to manifest who he was, to manifest who he was. You know, there's an interesting passage of scripture in Matthew chapter 21, where Jesus shows that he believed that John's authority came from heaven. They were pestering Jesus. By whose authority do you do these miracles? By whose authority do you teach? He answered them and said, I will also add.

0: you one question," he says. "If you tell me the answer, then I also will tell you by what authority I do these things. The baptism of John, from where did it come? From heaven or from man?" And they discussed it among themselves, saying, "If we say from heaven, he will say to us, 'Why then did you not believe him?' But if we say from man, we are afraid of the crowd, for they all hold that John was a prophet." So they lied, and they answered Jesus, "We do not know." And he said to them, "Neither will I tell you by what authority I do these things." They knew right well that John the Baptist was from God, but they wanted to hang onto their sins rather than confess them and forsake them. So Jesus is saying the baptism of John was not something that John thought up. His authority came to him from heaven. And Jesus is saying, "My authority comes from heaven, just like John's authority comes from heaven." But we know that the real reason why Jesus, one of the reasons why Jesus was indeed baptized, was to reveal who he was, namely the Messiah, from John chapter 1. I want you to notice here in John chapter 1, John the Baptist is now giving his take on what happened. He's looking back in retrospect to this event, the baptism of Jesus. And he sees Jesus coming to him in verse 29 and says, "Behold the Lamb of God who takes away the sin of the world." And then he goes on in verse 31. "I myself did not know him, but for this purpose I came baptizing with water, that he might be revealed to Israel. And John bore witness, 'I saw the Spirit descend from heaven like a dove, and it remained on him.' I myself did not know him, but he who sent me to baptize with water," that's God. We could read, "God who sent me to baptize with water said to me, 'He on whom you see the Spirit descend and remain, this is he who baptizes with the Holy Spirit. And I've seen and borne witness that this is the Son of God.'" The baptism of Jesus was a public event. It wasn't just Jesus and John. John was there, but there's no doubt that there was a crowd also that was there. And as they saw Jesus baptized, and if we were to read the rest of the text, as we shall do in a moment, "The heavens are opened, and the Spirit of God descends like a dove upon Jesus." That was the sign. This is the Messiah. John, in effect, was saying now to the people, "I'm the one who prepared you for the coming of the Messiah." And now the Messiah is baptized. The heavens open. The heavens didn't open for anyone else. The dove comes. The voice says, "This is my beloved Son in whom I'm well pleased." This is the Messiah of whom I was speaking. First reason why Jesus was baptized was to reveal publicly now who he was. But there's a second reason why Jesus was baptized, and that was to reveal his mission. And this gets to the heart of the text. Notice it there. We're back in Matthew chapter 3, verse 13. John is saying, "I need to be baptized by you, and do you come to me?" Verse 15. But Jesus answered him, "Let it be so now, for thus it is fitting for us to fulfill all righteousness." Pause there for a moment. Why that little word "us" in the middle of verse 15? Why didn't Jesus simply say, "It is fitting for me to fulfill all righteousness"? He says, "for us." Does he mean him and John? Is John the Baptist going to have a part in the fulfilling of the righteousness of God? Of course not. To whom is Jesus referring by using the plural, "us"? I believe that he's referring to the Trinity, because the Trinity is present here. We continue to read, he consented, John did, verse 16, and when Jesus was baptized, immediately he went up from the water, and behold, the heavens were opened to him, and he saw the Spirit of God descending like a dove and coming to rest on him, and behold, a voice from heaven said, "This is my beloved Son, with whom I am well pleased." The Trinity. The sun is going down into the water. The heavens open when he comes up out of the water. The Holy Spirit is there descending like a dove upon him. And you have the voice of the Father giving his declaration that his Son is beloved and greatly, greatly loved. And so the Trinity is involved here. And it is the Trinity that is going to fulfill all righteousness. And so Jesus here is baptized. Well, you say, well, Pastor Lutzer, that's all fine, but what does baptism really mean? Now we get to the nitty-gritty, as we sometimes say. What does it mean? Well, the Greek word baptizo, which is the word that is used here, literally means to dip or to immerse, sometimes to plunge. One writer used it of a ship that had gone down to the bottom of the lake. It was indeed baptized, and it stayed baptized, I'm sure. When Jesus was giving what we call today the Lord's Supper, he said, "The one of you is going to betray me. One of you will betray me." He said, "He it is to whom I will give the morsel after I have dipped it, after I have baptized it." And in the 16th chapter of Luke's gospel, you remember, you have the rich man and you have Lazarus who's on the other side. And he says to Abraham, the rich man does, because in those days they were able to talk to one another, though they were in separate compartments. You'll notice he says, "Send Lazarus that he may dip his tongue," that he may baptize rather, "send Lazarus that he may baptize his finger in water and touch my tongue, because I'm tormented in this flame." Baptism means to immerse. And so Jesus here was immersed. But the question still is, how else is baptism used in the New Testament? Another meaning is used metaphorically of going under. You go under in calamity, you can be baptized. Sometimes we use this when we say he was really baptized with fire, or he's getting baptized into his new job. What we mean is he's in the middle of the swirls and the pushes and the pulls and the difficulties and the trials that came with his vocation. Now I want you to notice in Mark 10, Jesus speaks of his coming baptism, and he's using the phrase here now metaphorically. You'll notice Mark chapter 10, verse 35. "And James and John, the sons of Zebedee, came up to him and said, 'Teacher, we want you to do for us whatever we ask you.'" I'm always amused by this passage for a number of reasons. By the way, they came with their mother, and there's some indication here that they were actually the cousins of Jesus, if Salome and Mary were sisters. And so they maybe thought, you know, there's nothing like being a relative, even if it's a shirt-tail relative, to get a perk. And then they come just like school kids do. "If I ask you for a favor, will you do it?" "Well, tell me what the favor is first, thank you." "Jesus, will you do whatever we ask you?" They didn't really understand the cross, and this really shows you the human nature of these otherwise very good disciples. So they're coming to Jesus, and you'll notice that they ask him this question, verse 36. Jesus asks, "What do you want me to do for you?" And they said to him, "Grant us to sit one on your right hand and one on your left in glory." Now, Jesus had promised them thrones in his kingdom, but they're saying, "It's not enough for us to just get a throne. We want to be to your right and to your left. I want to be the prime minister, and over here, this other guy wants to be the secretary of the treasury, right next to where you are." And Jesus said, "You don't know what you're asking, because you don't understand the cross. Are you able to drink the cup that I drink, or to be baptized with the baptism by which I am baptized? And here again, it shows that they didn't know what they were talking about, because they said to him, "We are able." You see, Jesus knew that his suffering was going to be totally unique. His suffering was going to be for the sins of the whole world. Nobody could participate with him in that kind of a baptism. But there is a sense in which, yes, they could be baptized. Jesus does go on to say, "The cup that I drink, you will drink, and with the baptism with which I am baptized, you will be baptized." In a secondary sense, they could do that. James later on was slain with the sword, and John endured a great deal of persecution before he died. "But to sit at my right hand or my left is not mine to grant it, but it is for those for whom it has been prepared." And of course, the other disciples heard about it and they were angry, getting to Jesus before they had a chance to get to Jesus to ask for the same thing. But notice Jesus says, "I'm going to go through a baptism." And in order for us to understand the baptism of Matthew chapter 3, we have to understand the baptism that took place later. He's talking about the cross. He's speaking about a baptism that he will be going through personally, where he is going to be under the water of God's wrath, bearing our sin. In the Old Testament, being under water meant being overrun by calamity. For example, it says in Psalm 69, verse 2, "I sink in the deep mire where there is no foothold. I have come into deep waters, and the flood sweeps over me." So Jesus is saying that as he's being baptized by water in Matthew chapter 3, which is our text today, this baptism is a preview of the baptism that he is going to endure in the future, when he is going to be crucified on a cross, when he is going to be buried, and when he is going to be resurrected to new life. That's what the baptism really refers to.
1: 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I hope that you rejoice with us that thanks to people just like you, we are in 50 different countries in 7 different languages. I'm holding in my hands a letter from someone who listens in Colombia. They say this: "Every day I fall more in love with the Lord through your teachings." And they go on to say how that they appreciate the fact that we deal with so many difficult topics. Let me ask you a question. Would you like to help us? 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
2: It's time once again for you to ask Pastor Lutzer a question about the Bible or the Christian life. Sometimes it's the wife who's at fault for a failing marriage. This anonymous man's story may echo that of many listening right now. What should an aggrieved husband do if he's forgiven the deep hurts caused by his wife, but trust has been damaged and there's no respect in the relationship? In the meantime, I'm trying to train our children only to be hindered by the routine negative influence from this seemingly religious wife. What should I do?
0: Well, my friend, the answers aren't easy, are they? And I'm not sure that I have a perfect answer to your difficult question. I just want you to know, first of all, I feel for you emotionally. It must be very, very difficult for you to believe that you've forgiven your wife for whatever she has done. Maybe she's been unfaithful. And yet at the same time, you're not getting any blessing back. You're giving, and all that you're getting is negativity and a hindrance to what you are supposed to be doing as a husband. May God be with you. Couple of suggestions, however, and that is, first of all, there cannot really be real reconciliation until you deal with some of these issues. I always say that reconciliation involves forgiveness, but it also involves trust, and it involves respect, and it does not appear to me as if all those elements are there in your relationship. If your wife is going to hinder the children from being trained as you see fit, then you need to draw some boundaries with her. You have to enter into some kind of an agreement. And of course, this is very difficult. I suggest that this be done with a counselor. I think it's important for you to talk to your pastor. I think that your wife needs to understand and to try to see herself and her role and the damage that she is doing. I don't think she sees that now. She's fully justified in her sight. And I think this can only be brought to the surface by counseling, by her willingness to deal with issues, and in the process, you may have some huge issues also with which you must deal. Bottom line, continue to be faithful in an unfulfilling marriage. Yes, indeed, train your children. Enter into a relationship with your wife, a believing relationship, a relationship in which there is trust and faith and boundaries. Go for help. And pray. Seems to me you are doing the right thing. I pray that God will enable you to continue to do it.
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2: Because I joined a church when I was 11 years old, I was convinced I was a Christian. After all, if I was in good standing with the church, surely I must be in good standing with God. But I learned to drink in high school and kept right on drinking into college, which I left at age 23 because I was broke. Jobs are hard to find in 1933, and I got depressed. So I went to the library where I found a book titled For Sinners Only. The book claimed that God had a plan for my life and he would provide, which intrigued me so much that I went to a meeting announced in the paper. At the meeting, people sat on a platform and gave testimonies, things that amazed me. I had to know more about this, so I went to a second meeting where a blind man described how even in his blindness, he could see God's hand in his life. Afterward, he told me God had a plan for my life. Having been a church member since I was 11, I was offended when he told me I needed Jesus Christ in my life. But he was right. He could see better than I could. I went home that night and prayed, telling God I had made a mess of my life, and if he had a plan, I wanted it. Peace swept over me, and I slept soundly. But I had vowed to tell no one. They wouldn't get me up on a platform giving a testimony. For 3 days, I told no one what had happened to me. Then I went to another meeting, where the blind man knew immediately I had changed. So I stood up and told everyone how Jesus had come into my heart and life, and I'm still telling others. I'm Joe Mason, and I hope you listen to me. If the Son, therefore, shall make you free, you shall be free indeed.
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0: billions of dollars. 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And yet,
1: in spite of our tremendous material advantages, we find that we do not have the inner resources to cope with the abnormal pressures of life.
0: Billy Graham.
1: Many people are hoping that they will wake up some morning to find that the problems have gone away during the night.
0: So if money won't solve our deepest problems, and hiding doesn't work, how do we cope with the pressures of life?
1: You must repent of your sin and receive Jesus Christ as your Lord, Master, and Savior. He can transform your life and give you the security that you've been looking for.
0: If you're ready to take that step and turn your life over to Jesus Christ, someone is ready to pray with you right now. 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That's 888-388-2683. We're the Billy Graham Evangelistic Association.

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1: God delivered me from eternal captivity when I was a prisoner of war. I was drafted into the German army in 1938 and hoped to serve a year and return home. Instead, I fought from France to Romania and nearly died on the Russian front. I was captured in May of 1943 by the British in Tunisia and was afraid I'd never see my homeland again. Although I was not severely mistreated at first, we all suffered from lack of food and water. Everything was taken from us. All our papers, pictures of my family. The camps were overcrowded. There seemed to be no hope in sight. But God brought hope. I was taken to America, and I met a German pastor who was transferred to the camp in Louisiana. He taught me the scriptures. He spoke of Jesus and said that with him we would never have to fear. Jesus offers eternal life, and nothing, not even death, can take that away. He prayed with me, and I asked Jesus to save me. The same peace that pastor had washed over me that night. Jesus became my rock. Of course, my faith was challenged when our treatment was harsh. I was forced to work in a sugar factory with no food. But then I was transferred north and even able to attend church. I prayed with all my heart that I would see my wife and daughter again. And in 1946, 8 years after I was drafted, I was reunited with my family. God is good. He gave me true freedom while I was still a prisoner of war. I'm Kurt Stebner. If the Son therefore shall make ye free, ye shall be free indeed.
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2: My dad was a cop in Chicago, and yet I became a thief. Not the kind who robs banks or people. Mine was white-collar crime that started after my marriage to Sheila. We'd moved to Arizona. I was drinking too much when I took a job for a national hotel chain. During large conventions held there, I learned how to help myself to useful items that I later sold or gave away as gifts. As my drinking picked up, so did my thievery, graduating to bigger items like chairs and typewriters. Even so, I was considered a good employee and was given raises I certainly did not deserve. I was promoted to banquet beverage manager, which meant I could not only take bottles, but I could cheat on the bill, increasing our tips. When management became suspicious of my activities, I transferred to Bellman. About that time, Sheila and I wanted to buy a house, so I began praying a lot and promised God I would keep praying if he helped us get a house. Of course, I didn't keep my promise. I might still be a thief and a liar, except for the accidental death of my 9-year-old nephew back in Ohio. After his funeral, I had an urge to read the Bible, something my wife abhorred. Then I wanted to go to church, something she resisted, so I went without her. When a pastor took me aside and explained the penalty for sin, I knew I needed Christ, who died to pay the penalty for me. I prayed to receive him as my Savior that day, and Sheila did the same 2 weeks later. I'm Brian O'Reilly. If the Son, therefore, shall make you free, you shall be free indeed.
1: If you would like to be free from the weight of sin by receiving Jesus Christ as Lord and Savior, or maybe you have questions about it, call 1-888-NEED-HIM right now. Free Indeed is a production of Pacific Garden Mission, 1458 South Canal Street, Chicago, Illinois, 60607. 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

0: winning the Super Bowl as both a player and a coach, Tony Dungy knows the meaning of fame and success. But even with those accomplishments, he chose a different purpose in life.
1: Whether I was a player, a coach, a broadcaster, I'm doing it for the Lord, and I'm doing it to point people to Christ. That has to be my life mission.
0: Tony has made it his life's mission to point people to Jesus Christ because he's the only source of true happiness and peace. Billy Graham explains.
2: 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Receive Christ as your Lord and Master. He will bring satisfaction and peace and joy to your heart.
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1: My husband, Al, wasted his youth in pool rooms. I met him in San Antonio, where I grew up and where he was going through training in the Air Force. We fell in love and got married 2 months after we met. Our marriage soon became a nightmare. We fought, he drank, and I attempted suicide 3 times. When our sons were born 2 years apart, we thought they would fill the void. The Air Force sent us to Okinawa, where my mother wrote, saying she was born again and was praying for us. She asked us to start taking the kids to church, so we did. One day, our 5-year-old wandered into a giant transformer and was electrocuted. Our lives were shattered. Our only consolation was our son's comment 2 days before his death that he had talked to Jesus. We flew home to San Antonio, where Mom explained how Jesus had died for our sins and our salvation was only through Him. Suddenly, we understood our son's words. He had been saved before his death. Al and I both prayed to receive Christ, and our lives never felt empty again. God blessed us with 3 more children while Al was in the Air Force. Then He called us to be missionaries. So God used our beloved son to break through our selfish attitudes and redeem our wasted lives. What a beautiful Savior. I'm Norma Sly, and I know that Jesus will change your life too. If the Son, therefore, shall make you free, you shall be free indeed.
0: If you would like to be free from the weight of sin by receiving Jesus Christ as Lord and Savior, or maybe you have questions about it, call 1-888-NEED-HIM right now. 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
3: We're exploring what some people consider the most difficult book of the Old Testament, and that's the book of Zechariah. In a day when Israel felt discouraged and forgotten, a young prophet whose name means Jehovah remembers, he rose in their midst to declare a coming day of unparalleled glory. And with a power and a beauty unmatched since the days of Isaiah, this prophet priest laid out God's entire panorama from the rebuilding of the temple that was started at that time all the way to the time when the Messiah would actually rule the earth from the city of Jerusalem. That's quite a scope. That's quite an incredible prophecy. And one of the things we should realize is that while many of the prophecies in Zechariah may indeed have had a local immediate fulfillment, the real scope of the vision sweeps across to the climax. And that's important for us to understand. Now, by the way, another thing, Zechariah is an unusual book. You may recall, if you study the book of Daniel, most of us are fans of Daniel, of course. Daniel, you may recall, in chapter 12, the angel told him to seal the book until the time of the end. And one of the reasons we think we're very close, one of the many, many, many reasons, is that so much of the book of Daniel is becoming unsealed, becoming quite clear. But Daniel's in contrast to the book of Revelation, which is conspicuous in chapter 22, verse 10, that it is not sealed, for the time is at hand, as the book says. Zechariah, we discover, even though it's an apocalyptic book of the Old Testament, is not a sealed book. And I think that's very significant. Now, last time, of course, we had a general introduction. I won't try to go through a summary of all of that for those of you that may just be joining us. But indeed, there is a major introductory passage, a few verses that they introduce the book. Zechariah is a very, very interesting guy and living in a very interesting time. But one of the first things we discover in the book of Zechariah is that the first six chapters, essentially, recount eight different visions. Some commentators, in fact, divide it into 10 different visions, and I won't quibble with that. There's good guys on both sides of that. It depends on how you decide to divide some of the pieces up. But the point is, these eight, or call it 10, if you will, visions, all occur in one night. And also, what's interesting is they're connected by a Hebrew wav connective. They are connected. So on the one hand, these eight or ten strange, enigmatic visions are very, very significant, all relate to one another, and lay out all of history, in a sense, from Zechariah's day until the Antichrist is defeated by the return of the Messiah and he sets up his kingdom on the earth to rule from Jerusalem. It's interesting, we even notice that the book's dates are expressed not in Jewish terms, but in Gentile terms, because the times of the Gentiles had begun. This phrase, summarized in Luke, is a phrase that started with Nebuchadnezzar and sweeps all the way to the Antichrist. From the time Israel is subjected to Nebuchadnezzar all the way until they're restored in the rebuilt city and temple, and all that is under the Messiah, their king. Now, the first vision we encountered last time, that was with the strange vision with the rider of a red horse and a number of other horses. And without going through all of that again, I might mention that the Babylonian Talmud identifies that this man is none other than the Holy One. Blessed is he, for he is the Lord, and he's a man of war. Most commentators agree, there's very little dispute, that the rider of the red horse under the myrtle trees is none other than Jesus Christ, gathering his reports, if you will, from the other angels. And the strange thing about that is that there is peace among the nations. And you and I would first read that, maybe naively, and say, geez, isn't that wonderful? Not really, when you realize that the expectation is that God is going to judge the heathen nations. And that false, that peace that is there is a temporary one. It is a disappointment at first to the listeners. And the peace among the nations did not mean that the blessing of God was upon them. They were at peace in a bad sense, in carelessness and in unfeeling kind of security. Now, we closed last time at verse 17 of chapter 1 because that's where the Hebrew chapter ends. It turns out that we are in our English Bibles, we tend to lean on the Greek and Latin versions, which have a slightly different chapter verse break. So we just cut off last time's lesson at verse 17 in our Bibles. Verse 18 begins the second night vision. And it's typically four horns and four craftsmen. Now, some scholars break this into two, but all of these are connected anyway, so that's really splitting hairs. In verse 18, then I lifted up mine eyes and saw, and behold, four horns. Now, to students of prophecy, this is not an unusual symbol. It may sound strange to our ears and our culture, but in the ancient cultures, horns were symbolic or idiomatic, if you will, of pride and a symbol of strength of animals. And they're used figuratively to represent the nations that have plagued Israel. And we see that all through the Psalms, Psalm 75, 102, Jeremiah 48, Amos. And of course, it's very prominent in the book of Daniel and so forth. To lift up one's horn is an expression as a sign of victory. And to lower one's horn was an idiom signifying defeat. And I might mention that the Targum renders these four horns as four kingdoms in its commentaries, both here and a few verses that follow. And so I want you to notice something else as we go through the book, by the way. In the book of Revelation, of course, in fact, throughout the entire Bible, we're very sensitive to the predominant number seven. There are books written throughout for centuries on what's called the heptatic structure scripture, the sevens. And the book of Revelation, very famous for that, but as you become sensitive to the Gospel of John and others, you find that the structure of seven is all over the place. The book of Zechariah is one of those places that seems to emphasize a different number. Not that seven isn't also prevalent here, but we'll notice the number four occurs over and over again, not only in terms of the four horses, the four horns, and the four craftsmen, the four chariots, and the four winds, but also in the grammatical structure. We'll often find that there are four subordinate clauses in chapter 3, four words of comfort, four persons, four feast days, and four admonitions in chapter 8, fourfold guilt also in chapter 7, four pronouncements in chapter 8, fourfold punishment in chapter 8, and four cities are featured in chapter 9, four verbs in verse 9:15. There are groups of four things, or four lamentations, four annals, all through the book. In fact, even the first visions are divided by most commentators four times two, namely eight visions. So, now, what does this all mean? We do notice all through the scripture that it speaks of the four winds of heaven, and we speak of the four quarters of the earth. Those are idiomatic to mean the composite of the creation. And just as the number seven seems to indicate completeness in another sense, in a more absolute sense, the number four seems to allude to aspects of the creation. And the four corners of the earth is a phrase we still use, even though the earth isn't, you know, divided in what we would normally consider quarters. The four winds of heaven is a frequent idiom throughout the scripture. You can take a concordance and check it out. And I say that only for this reason, is to just be sensitive. For whatever reason, the Holy Spirit seems to enlist this number four so frequently in the book of Zechariah. But also because of that, I'd be careful about trying to fit things into fours per se. And this, of course, occurs with the four horns, and we'll come to that in a minute. But I just wanted to make you sensitive that the term four may be a more generic kind of structure than necessarily referring to a numerical four items, if you will, just as there are more than four winds, in a sense, and yet that's used in a

Got to do with anything. It's interesting, we're here in about the 5th century B.C. This is after the conquest of the northern kingdom by Assyria in 722 B.C. This is after Nebuchadnezzar conquered the southern kingdom, the so-called House of Judah, took them in captive for 70 years. And as we reviewed the history last time, when Cyrus the Persian conquered Babylon, he found the letter that was addressed to him, calling him by name and outlining his career that God had penned 150 years earlier in the book of Isaiah, what we call chapter 44 and 45. When Cyrus was presented that, he, of course, it blew him away. In fact, the Talmudic tradition is it was that Daniel that presented it to him. But he, when he found himself called by name in this ancient document, he was impressed and, of course, released them to go home and build their temple. In fact, gave them financial incentives to do so. And but the point is this all occurs, roughly 539 B.C. and following. So we're here about 520 B.C. Now, why am I bringing this out? I want to tune your antenna that there is no detail in the Scripture that is there by accident. There's nothing trivial in the Scripture. Romans 15:4 says, whatsoever things were written aforetime were written for our learning. Now, it's interesting that we have here the angel telling Zechariah, Judah, Israel, and Jerusalem. Another principle that I've just noticed in my many years of biblical study is there's no heresy, no deviant idea that isn't anticipated by the Holy Spirit. You will find people running around the landscape that love to talk about the 10 lost tribes of Israel. That the northern kingdom, when it went into captivity by the Assyrians, somehow ultimately found their way to Europe and became England or America, and I'm not being fair, but they have these strange ideas. The so-called 10 lost tribes of Israel. That is a myth of literature. It emerges by misunderstanding the Scripture. And I'm not going to drag you all through an analysis of this strange idea. You will encounter it all the time. They speak of the 10 lost tribes of Israel. But before the Assyrians, when the civil war took place, after Solomon's death, Rehoboam took over and he did some unwise things which helped precipitate a rebellion by Jeroboam to the north. And they had civil war and they divided in two parts. And the northern kingdom went almost immediately into idolatry, worshiping idols. And the southern kingdom, they remained in general faithful to the God of the Torah. It's interesting that the faithful up north migrated south, independent of what tribe they were from. Scripture says so in 2 Chronicles 11 and elsewhere. And those in the south that were unfaithful, that wanted idol worship, they all went north, because that was the politically correct place to be if you wanted to be an idol worshiper. So the point is, people use the tribal designations for geography, not just for genealogy. They speak of the region of Ephraim or Dan or Judah. Well, those are geographic designations, not tribal designations only. They originally were both, but there was, of course, commingling. So the point is, if you study 2 Chronicles 11, you'll discover the Levites certainly migrated south, and so did the other tribes that wanted to be faithful. So the first point to understand is the northern kingdom were not uniquely those 10 tribes. They were the northern kingdom, which actually had a mix. And the southern kingdom also had a mix. Now, the northern kingdom goes into idolatry rather quickly, and God uses the Assyrians to take care of them in 722 B.C. The southern kingdom also goes downhill, not quite as quickly, and it isn't until 606 B.C. that God uses Nebuchadnezzar to judge the southern kingdom. The point being, there are no 10 lost tribes. Furthermore, by the time the Babylonians conquered the southern kingdom, they also had conquered Assyria and inherited their slaves. So the point is, this whole idea that there's somehow some tribal distinction is confuses many naive Bible readers. You'll discover that Israel and Judah are used interchangeably in the Old Testament, like they are here, in a sense. Here we have Judah, Israel, and Jerusalem. And I want you to notice that Israel's there. If you regard Israel as the 10 lost tribes, they're here. If you regard Israel as, I believe it's used here, in a more broad national sense, fine, in any either case. In the book of Acts, all through the New Testament, you'll find that we speak of the 12 tribes assembled. The epistles, I think it's Jude and Peter, I didn't have my notes in front of me, are addressed to the 12 tribes and so forth. So don't let anyone sell you some idea that's based in some sense on the idea of 10 lost tribes. And I mention this here in passing because all through the Scripture you'll find these little hooks that will clarify these issues for the diligent student. And the great insight that seems to preoccupy my studies
And as in some

0: respects the underpinnings of our ministry is the discovery that these 66 books, although they're penned by 40 different guys over thousands of years, are an integrated message. Every detail, every place name, even the grammatical structure is there by deliberate design. And now they're discovering with computers there's even codes hidden behind the text that are just absolutely amazing. And we'll talk about a few of those later in our study of the book. But in any case, we're back to these four horns. And who are these four horns? And this angel says, these are the horns which have scattered Judah, Israel, and Jerusalem. Now, most commentators identify these four horns as four specific kings or kingdoms. Babylon, Persia, Greece, and Rome. The same four that are featured in Daniel chapter 2 and Daniel chapter 7 and elsewhere. And so that's hard to argue with, and that's a very widely held view. Those four empires are portrayed in Daniel 2 and Daniel 7 as describing all Gentile leadership from the day of Nebuchadnezzar until the Antichrist is defeated. Now I say, gee, there's more than four empires. Not really. Babylon, Persia, Greece, and Rome, but Rome in two phases, as Daniel 2 and Daniel 7 deal with. So I won't take the time to, you know, review all of that, because I'm sure that most of you are familiar with that. If not, there's plenty of materials that will let you deal with that head on. But this period of time, from Nebuchadnezzar till the demise of the Antichrist, is called in the scripture the times of the Gentiles. And that's exactly what we're dealing with here. Now, some other commentators, by the way, just to give you a complete report, specify four different enemies: the Samaritans to the north, the Ammonites to the east, the Edomites to the south, and the Philistines and the Tyrians to the west. And that's very interesting, except I think it defeats the real scope of the prophecy, because we're going to discover that here and there, there does seem to be some local or immediate fulfillments of what Zechariah is talking about. But it'll become very obvious as we get into this book that the sweep of this incredible book is much broader to the end times, not just local to the hassles that they're facing trying to get their temple rebuilt. They started, they were discouraged. God raised up Haggai, who encouraged them. But then right on the heels of that, raised up Zechariah, who really motivated them with a sense of vision of their ultimate destiny. But his real focus is much broader than their local concerns. Now, the one thing that I do want to point out, both from history and I think also the prophecy implies that, is that the scattering of Israel wasn't contemporaneous, but it was successive. What I mean is, it wasn't like four empires squashed them then. No, there are empires throughout their history that have scattered them. They were scattered all the way through. We speak of that period from AD 70, from the Roman period on, as the diaspora. And one of the exciting things to realize is that's coming to a conclusion. For the better part of 2,000 years, Israel has been scattered. And the fact that there is an Israel in the land, the fact that the state of Israel was reestablished in 1948, the fact that it regained biblical Jerusalem, is significant. We're going to talk much about that. You're going to be startled at how much insight Zechariah, this overlooked book, has to say about it. So it's going to be an exciting time. Let's move on. Verse 20. Now we get into another aspect. Some people treat this as a different vision. Some people see it as a part of the same one. That's, who cares? That's just, you know, sketches or structures. It says, and the Lord showed me four workmen, or four smiths, or four carpenters. The Hebrew word denotatively can refer to a carpenter or an artisan, but in a broad sense, he is a workman of some kind. The term could be used for any craftsman. It's used for woodworkers in 2 Samuel 5, metal workers in 1 Samuel 13, masons in Exodus 28, and so forth. It's a term for, we might substitute the term artisan or craftsman and have the flavor of it. And then in verse 21, then said I, what come these to do? Now each time we have a description of something, which we've just had, now Zechariah, thank goodness, asked the angel, what's this all about? You notice he doesn't ask for their identity. He asks for their function. I think that's significant. What come these to do? And he spake saying, these are the horns which have scattered Judah so that no man did lift up his head, but these are come to fray them, to cast out the horns of the Gentiles which lifted up their horn over the land of Judah. You see, their function then, the verb incidentally is an active participle in the Hebrew, indicating that what they were doing is already in progress. And also the lifting up of the horns is an active participle, indicating that the persecution of the Jews has been continuous, not sporadic. We think of the history, we think of certain events, but the truth of the matter, if you really have a perspective of history, it's been continuous throughout the planet Earth. Now, the purpose of these workmen are to strike terror into the nations who have trodden down and scattered God's people, and to bring about the overthrow of Israel's enemies. They are the instruments of God to break the horns into pieces. And for every horn, in effect, God has an agency to destroy it. So on the one hand, the bad news is, gee, there are four horns, Israel, that are going to scatter you. The good news is God has workmen that whose job it is to destroy those horns. And that's especially true when these horns go beyond God's intention of judgment. God used the Assyrian Empire to judge the northern kingdom. He used the Babylonian Empire to judge the southern kingdom. He's used all kinds of nations throughout history. But where they go beyond God's intention, watch out. Because Genesis 12:3 is still in effect. God promised Abraham, I'll bless them that bless you and curse him that curseth you. And not that God doesn't use the nations for as instruments of his judgment, but the encouragement to Israel is intended here is that, yes, this is going to happen, but God is not asleep. God is not failing to observe. He is, and he's got his agencies that are going to do with this. Now, there are some commentators that view these four craftsmen who are there to deal with the four horns as, so to speak, the same thing. In other words, Babylon is destroyed by whom? The Persians. The Persians are destroyed by the Greeks. The Greeks are destroyed by the Romans. So these are the four horns, but they're also, in effect, acting, if you will, as the successive agency in some people's view. Well, who conquered Rome? Answer, nobody. It broke into pieces, as Daniel described in Daniel 2, but is to reassemble in the last days. And that's why Bible scholars have this quaint descriptor. They speak of the revived Roman Empire, meaning this final kingdom that will ultimately be ruled by a coming world leader, commonly called, unfortunately, the Antichrist. I say unfortunately because there's 33 titles of him in the Old Testament, 13 in the New, and that isn't the most descriptive. But anyway, and he, of course, does get destroyed by a carpenter. Okay? Yeah, you picked up on that. Pretty. Oh, you guys are awake. You guys are awake. Very good. Whenever I do something like that, I always hold my breath, because if I get a silence, I feel I've... Okay, anyway, great. Praise God. What we'll call the ultimate craftsman. Now, frankly, that's a nice little paradigm, and that's the way some of the very competent commentators deal with it. And I share that, though, with caution, because I tend to view these four elements all through the visions as a way of describing something more generic. There are four horns that scatter Israel, and I personally tend to view that more as generic of the Gentile kingdoms, broadly speaking, because there's many more than four that really persecute Israel. And when it speaks of four agencies that God is going to use to deal with those, again, I see the number four being used broadly in the book of Zechariah to speak of some kind of composite action on the planet Earth. Not composite in the terms of the universe, but of the Earth, if you will. But in any case, that's just a bias, not really a... I share it with you only so you at least know what my prejudices are. But it's interesting, the world would do well to learn the lesson that such actions on Israel do not go unnoticed by God. That's the real thrust of this vision. And God is still awake to Israel's interest. And I think that the nations would do well to be aware of that. And incidentally, when he says Judah, Israel, and Jerusalem, those are not symbols. Those are geographic places. Those are not abstractions. They're very specific. Israel, Judah, you take a rent-a-car out of Jerusalem and head north, you'll see the signs, Judea and Samaria and so forth. So, and Jerusalem is not an abstraction. We're talking about a piece of geography you can find on a map. So I think we should keep that in mind. And God is sovereign over the nations, and that's one thing Nebuchadnezzar writes in his portion of the Bible. Many people are startled to discover that there's a chapter of the Bible that was written by a Gentile king and posted throughout the world as his testimony. That's chapter 4 of the book of Daniel. Nebuchadnezzar wrote it and posted it throughout the world. But he makes the point that he learned the hard way that God is sovereign over the nations. But I also remind you of Romans 12:19, where God says, "Beloved, do not avenge yourselves, but rather give place to wrath, for it is written, 'Vengeance is mine. I will repay,' saith the Lord." And as we watch our foreign policy muck around in Israel, as we watch the United States push Israel to the wall, to the threshold of war, we need to remember that we're poking our finger in the eye of God. Not that Israel isn't going to be subject to some very substantial judgments. The next Holocaust is going to be twice as bad as the previous one. The previous Holocaust in Germany cost a third of all the Jews. Zechariah is going to tell us a great deal about the Holocaust to come. But that's the Lord's business. It's up to us indeed to leave it up to Him and to pray for the peace of Jerusalem.
1: 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Today's Bible teacher was Chuck Missler, teaching through the book of Zechariah. 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
4: There was a man in our town we called Uncle Earl. I only knew him the last few years of his life, but he made a big impression on me. His real name was Earl Buck. His dad was a preacher who never touched alcohol. Early in his life, Earl had his first experience with the terrible consequences of drinking. He was 5 years old when he was run over by a horse-drawn wagon, and the doctor was too drunk to sew the wounds on his head. His dad had to do it. Earl's father died when he was 13, and he began running with the wrong crowd. When he dropped out of Sunday school and public school, his mom sent him to live with first one brother, then another. Earl joined the army at 17, and by the time he finished his enlistment, he was a full-time boozer. He lost touch with his family as he moved around the country. When the Depression hit, a drunk like Earl Buck couldn't hold a job. Like thousands of other people, he traveled by freight train looking for work. He never blamed God for his problems because he knew he was to blame for his sorry life. During Prohibition, he got mixed up with bootlegging and spent 4 months in jail. He was a sheep herder for 12 years, his longest job, which ended when glaucoma ruined his eyesight and he became blind. Unable to get alcohol, his thoughts at last turned to God, and Earl reached out to his family. His sister sent a pastor to the nursing home where he lived, and Earl prayed to receive Jesus Christ as his Lord and Savior. "If the Son, therefore, shall make you free, you shall be free indeed."
3: If you would like to be free from the weight of sin by receiving Jesus Christ as Lord and Savior, or maybe you have questions about it, call 1-888-NEED-HIM right now. 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

0: tonight, I'd like to consider the purpose of God.
1: Billy Graham.
0: When there are problems and pressures and we face difficulties and confusions and discouragements, we have to remember, what is God doing? What is his purpose in the world? We believe that when we're in evangelism, winning people to the Lord Jesus Christ, that we're in step with God's purpose, his priority.
1: Evangelism simply means telling other people about Jesus Christ, his power to save, and your faith in him. And this isn't just a job for pastors. God wants all Christ followers to share the good news.
0: I hope that we're cooperating with God in this great purpose to touch the world for Christ. We have a glorious message to carry to a waiting world that so desperately needs Christ.
1: Learn how you can help share Jesus with those who desperately need him. Go to findpeacewithgod.net from the Billy Graham Evangelistic Association.

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1: At critical junctures in my life, I made impulsive decisions that drastically altered everything. I couldn't always explain my decisions, but I felt compelled to make them nonetheless. Perhaps it was a result of my parents' divorce after 8 years of screaming fights. We were conservative Jews, so I was preparing for my bat mitzvah when I suddenly decided to leave the synagogue. I told the rabbi I couldn't hear God there anymore. I earned my master's degree from Harvard and was teaching American Indian Studies at a university when I again made an impulsive decision to quit. They persuaded me to stay and accept a grant for research. Through my research, I became friends with members of the Kosadi tribe who encouraged me to read the Bible. As I read my Hebrew Bible, I saw that God used circumstances for his own purposes. Maybe he had a plan for my life as well. My most serious decision was walking out of my family after a long simmering conflict with my mother. I stayed with the Kosadi tribe and went to church with them. As the pastor showed me through the Old Testament writings that Jesus is the Messiah, I realized the truth. My seemingly impulsive decisions had led me to leave everything and follow him. I'm Linda Parker, and when I prayed to receive Christ as my Savior and Lord, I discovered the peace that passes all understanding in a relationship with my wonderful Creator. If the Son, therefore, shall make you free, you shall be free indeed.
0: If you would like to be free from the weight of sin by receiving Jesus Christ as Lord and Savior, or maybe you have questions about it, call 1-888-NEED-HIM right now. 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
2: An uncle abused me when I was 8, and I was warned not to tell anyone or the law would take me from the family. I resented the law from then on and became a rebel, skipping school and stealing. I was sent to a Christian boys' school where a doctor took me to church and talked about Jesus. He wanted to adopt me, but I loved my family. When I was unfairly punished at the boys' school, I stole some horses and fled. I escaped 5 more times from reform schools in Florida, stealing cars and being shot at by police. Finally, the law kept me in jail until I turned 16, when they sent me to the adult prison known as The Rock. 4 months after I was paroled, I committed a robbery and was sentenced to 25 more years, 10 for one I did and 15 for one I didn't do. Enraged, I repeatedly committed assault and faced 80 more years in prison. They had to put me in 4-point restraints and keep me in isolation for 7 years. Back under close management, I stayed high. I'd been behind bars for 20 years when I heard Unshackled and asked Jesus to save me. When my partner almost killed me for refusing to bring him drugs, God transferred me to a better prison, but I backslid for the next 4 years. Then a prison ministry came and I surrendered to Christ. Jesus set me free of bitterness and violence, and I studied God's word. 4 years later, I was freed and spent a year in a Christian group home. I expected to die in prison. Instead, I live for Christ. I'm Bill Staley. If the Son, therefore, shall make you free, ye shall be free indeed.
3: If you would like to be free from the weight of sin by accepting Jesus Christ as Lord and Savior, call 1-888-NEED-HIM right now. 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
2: Thank you and welcome to Scripture on Creation. I'm Scott Kump.
3: And I'm Dr. Ben Scripture.
2: Dr. Scripture, we recently considered a few of the Psalms identified as songs of ascents, which made reference to the Lord as maker of heaven and earth.
3: That's right, Scott. Those songs of ascents were sung by the Jews as they made the difficult upward journey to Jerusalem. And in several of those songs, they encouraged themselves by recalling the fact that the very one who created the world, and in particular, those mountains that they were climbing, was also the one who would help and protect them.
2: Now, those songs of ascents include Psalms 120 through 134, and we looked at three which mentioned God as creator, Psalm 121, 124, and 134.
3: Yes, and I love Psalm 121 so much. You know, for me personally, it's as comforting, even more so, than Psalm 23, which of course is so popular at times of grief or times of encouragement. Verses 1 and 2 of Psalm 121 say, "I will lift up my eyes to the mountains. From whence shall my help come? My help comes from the Lord who made heaven and earth."
2: As long as we're quoting from these songs, I'd like to quote from the entire 134th Psalm, the last of the Songs of Ascents, because it will lead us directly into what we're studying today, and that is a very short song.
3: Okay, well, if it's short, go right ahead, Scott.
2: Okay. This is Psalm 134, a Song of Ascents. "Behold, bless the Lord, all the servants of the Lord, who serve by night in the house of the Lord. Lift up your hands to the sanctuary and bless the Lord. May the Lord bless you from Zion, he who made heaven and earth."
3: Praise the Lord. And there's that reference to the Lord as the creator.
2: Now, you're saying praise the Lord could not be more appropriate, because those are the next words following Psalm 134. They are the first words of Psalm 135 and Dr. Scripture. Psalm 135 and 136 are the Psalms we are going to talk about in today's program.
3: Nice segue, Scott. Psalm 135 flows very smoothly from Psalm 134. In fact, the first verse of Psalm 135 basically repeats the first verse of Psalm 134, but uses a different word in its exhortation that we turn our attention to the Lord, or that we worship the Lord. Or Psalm 134 says, "Bless the Lord, all servants of the Lord." Psalm 135 says, "Praise the Lord. Praise the name of the Lord and praise him, O servants of the Lord."
2: And there's that word we've seen over and over again, starting back at Psalm 104, I believe.
3: Yeah.
2: That word hallelujah, which we translate, praise the Lord.
3: Exactly, Scott. And this psalm not only begins with a hallelujah, that is Psalm 135, it concludes with one too in verse 21. Verse 21 of Psalm 135 says, "Blessed be the Lord from Zion who dwells in Jerusalem." Hallelujah.
2: Ha. So we've read the beginning and the end. So now let's look inside the psalm and find what reference there is to creation. Now, that is why we're considering the psalm, isn't it?
3: That's right. We're considering psalms with some reference to creation. So Psalm 135 and 136 are the ones that we're going to consider today for that reason.
2: Oh, do you think we can really consider both in this program?
3: Well, I hope so. I at least want to compare them, because what we're going to see is these two psalms are like two versions of the very same message, basically.
2: Like the first two verses of Psalm 134 and 135.
3: Good observation, Scott. So let's get into Psalm 135. It is 21 verses long, and we're not going to read the whole thing. I want to start by reading the first 8 verses, because we'll see in them the parallel with Psalm 136. Psalm 135, 1-8. Praise the Lord, or hallelujah. Praise the name of the Lord. Praise him, O servants of the Lord.
2: You who stand in the house of the Lord, in the courts of the house of our God.
4: Praise the Lord, for the Lord is good. Sing praises to his name, for it is lovely.
2: For the Lord has chosen Jacob for himself, Israel for his own possession.
4: For I know that the Lord is great, and that our Lord is above all gods.
2: Whatever the Lord pleases, he does, in heaven and in earth, in the sea and in all deeps.
4: He causes the vapors to ascend from the ends of the earth, who makes lightnings for the rain, who brings forth the wind from his treasuries.
2: He smote the firstborn of Egypt, both of man and beast. Now that's where you said we'd stop, right?
4: Yes.
2: Well, I can see the reference to God and things in nature there in verses 6 and 7. But Dr. Scripture, these verses don't exactly refer to God creating those things, do they? I mean, it sounds more like it's talking about God controlling the weather.
3: Well, precisely, Scott. And that is one of the reasons I also want to compare this psalm with Psalm 136, because it's the flow of thought in these two psalms that we're going to see are almost identical. Psalm 135 begins with a call to worship. Praise the Lord. Praise the name of the Lord. Or Psalm 136 begins, give thanks to the Lord, for he is good, for his loving kindness is everlasting. So we are exhorted to praise the Lord and give thanks to the Lord.
2: Now, let me remind our listeners that Psalm 134 began with, bless the Lord.
3: You know, that's a good observation there as well. So we've got these three psalms, one after the other, each of them an exhortation to worship, and using different simple words to sort of get our minds into the mindset of worship. So one is bless the Lord, another is praise the Lord, a third is thank the Lord. I want to think about that for a moment. You know, these are worship songs. They call us to worship. But the idea of simply saying, oh, bless the Lord, or praise the Lord, or thank you, Lord, isn't really all that these songs are attempting to get us to do. It's more than just a word if we're going to thank the Lord. What's the idea? The idea is to then contemplate the kinds of things that we have to thank the Lord for, the kinds of things that we have to praise the Lord for.
2: And they do that in these Psalms.
3: Exactly. And that's what the Psalms do then. They give us some examples. But we should not feel limited to simply reading the Psalm and then moving on. I think a lot of times, you know, in our Bible study time, in our quiet times, we'll read a Psalm, we'll read a portion of God's Word, and feel like, well, okay, I'm done reading that and stop there. We should feel like these are exhortations to help us stop and do what the psalmist is encouraging us to do, praise him, thank him, bless him. What does it mean to bless him? It means to favor him. Think of thoughts that cause us to favor God, to put God first. Why would we praise him? Think of reasons. Here there are reasons to praise him. For example, his work in creation and so forth. But we would have other reasons to praise him. You know, there's a word in many of these psalms, Selah. And maybe it would be good if more often, even though the word might not be here, we would stop and just contemplate what it means when it says, praise the Lord, when it says, hallelujah, and not just stop with quoting a word from the Bible. So what we see here in these three psalms that we've looked at just briefly, Psalm 134, 35, and 36, is a pattern which goes far beyond just this initial call to worship in Psalms 135 and 136. We're going to see a much broader comparison, or a much broader pattern followed by these two. Let's go back to verse 5 of Psalm 135. It says, for I know that the Lord is great, and that our Lord is above all gods. Now listen to Psalm 136, verses 2-4. Give thanks to the God of gods, for his loving kindness is everlasting. Give thanks to the Lord of lords, for his loving kindness is everlasting. To him who alone does great wonders, for his loving kindness is everlasting. Note this reference to the Lord being above all gods that's mentioned there in Psalm 135, mm-hmm. that our Lord is above all gods. But that same thought is repeated in Psalm 136 when it says, give thanks to the God of gods and to the Lord of lords. Psalm 136 then goes on to say that he is great, that he does great wonders. Well, both of these psalms talk about some of the wonders of God. First is wonders in creation. Look at Psalm 135, verse 7. It says, he causes the vapors to ascend from the ends of the earth, who makes lightnings for the rain, who brings forth the wind from his treasuries. And in Psalm 136, starting in verse 5, the psalmist starts listing very specifically his great wonders in creating the heavens and the earth. Verse 5, to him who made the heavens with skill. Don't you love that, that description, with skill? And to him who spread out the earth above the waters, to him who made the great lights, the sun to rule by day, the moon and stars to rule by night.
2: Now, Dr. Scripture, that sounds very similar to the creation account in Genesis chapter 1.
3: It sure does. And speaking of sounding familiar, remember we're comparing the flow of Psalm 135 with 136. So notice what follows the mention of God creating the moon and stars to rule by night in chapter 136, verse 9. Verse 10 goes on then to say, to him who smote the Egyptians in their firstborn, for his loving kindness is everlasting, and brought Israel out from their midst.
2: And that's just like Psalm 135.
3: Right, Scott. So even though, as you mentioned, Psalm 135 doesn't specifically speak about God creating the things it mentions in nature, I think the psalmist is strongly alluding to that fact. And the parallel with Psalm 136 is what reinforces that idea. So I wanted to try a little experiment to show how these two psalms work together. I'm going to have you read verses from Psalm 135, and I'll read the parallel verses from Psalm 136. Are you ready?
2: Let's do it.
3: And one other thing. I'll not repeat the phrase, for his loving kindness is everlasting, after each phrase, even though it is listed 24 times, every single time in Psalm 136.
2: Okay, so I'm reading here from verse 5 of 135. For I know that the Lord is great and that our Lord is above all gods.
3: Give thanks to the God of gods. Give thanks to the Lord of lords.
2: Whatever the Lord pleases, he does.
3: To him who alone does great wonders.
2: In heaven and in earth, in the seas and in all the deep, he causes the vapors to ascend from the ends of the earth. Who makes lightning for the rain? Who brings forth the wind from his treasuries?
3: To him who made the heavens with skill, to him who spread out the earth above the waters, to him who made the great lights, the sun to rule by day, the moon and stars to rule by night.
2: He smote the firstborn of Egypt, both man and beast. He sent signs and wonders into your midst.
3: To him who smote the Egyptians in their firstborn and brought Israel out from their midst. So what do you think, Scott? They're pretty similar, aren't they? You can't hardly tell which psalm was coming from which, except yeah. We were both reading.
2: Exactly.
3: Okay, so what we see is this flow, very, very similar, just sort of wording it differently. And the wonders that are mentioned there in Psalm 135 don't give God the credit for creating them. Although, you know, there is one sense in which we see this very consistently. When God has made something, he claims it to be his own. And in verse 7 of Psalm 135, notice it says, who makes lightnings for the rain, who brings forth the wind from his treasuries. There mm-hmm. God is claiming, you know, all those things are his. And it's why? Because he made them. But in Psalm 136, we then have the very specific reference of him making the heavens, making the sun, moon, and stars. And not only are those the wonders of God, but then the Israelite goes on to remind himself of how God, with great wonders, brought them out of Egypt. And so there's a lot more to consider from both of these psalms, and we'll have to do that in our next program. But let's close today by reading that first verse of Psalm 135. Hallelujah! Praise the name of the Lord. Praise him, O servants of the Lord. And that's not what I say. That's what Scripture says.

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2: My parents took me to church 3 times a week when I was growing up. How disappointed they must have been when I began drinking in high school. Weak on the inside, I turned on to drugs too. I worked after graduation, but all my money went for drugs, and I became irresponsible, calling in sick, even taking medical leave until I was finally laid off. Marriage didn't make a difference. Instead of paying our bills, I bought dope. My wife finally left me. I talked her into coming back, then I talked her into doing drugs with me. As long as I dealt drugs, we lived high. But the drug world is unstable and my connections dried up. I was soon drinking too much. My wife called her pastor, who talked to me about Jesus, and we both vowed to follow the Lord. But my resolution dissolved with the first offer of a drink. I bought a motorcycle and drove around picking up girls, which didn't help my marriage at all, and my drinking increased. One day, my boss insisted that I enter rehab. I let my parents know, and they sent me a card with a Bible verse on it. When the pastor came to see me, he explained that if I received Christ as Savior, Jesus would prove how faithful and true He is. That night, I finally committed myself to the Lord, read the Bible, and wrote to my parents, apologizing for the heartache I'd caused. I'm James May, and Jesus set me free of drugs and alcohol, and He'll set you free of whatever has you bound. If the Son, therefore, shall make you free, you shall be free indeed.
1: If you would like to be free from the weight of sin by receiving Jesus Christ as Lord and Savior, or maybe you have questions about it, call 1-888-NEED-HIM right now. Free Indeed is a production of Pacific Garden Mission, 1458 South Canal Street, Chicago, Illinois, 60607. 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
1: How can we know our motives are sound? 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
2: You know, there's some of you want to win the battle, but your motive is wrong. You've got a financial problem, but you don't want to get it whipped before the glory of God. You just want more money in the bank. Some of you've got a social problem. You don't want to whip for the glory of God. You just want to be happy. You see, look, when we get serious about wanting God to be glorified, then God's going to move. There is power in a sanctified, spirit-filled person who says, it doesn't matter whether I live or die, so long as God is glorified.
1: Welcome to Love Worth Finding, featuring the powerful, convicting messages of pastor, teacher, and author Adrian Rogers. In part one of today's message, we learned that the story of David and Goliath in 1 Samuel 17 is also a victorious example of God's power. As Jesus fought that battle against sin so long ago, there is a continuing battle. In one sense, it's already won, but in another sense, it needs to be fought day by day. How can you and I fight the good fight? If you have your Bible, turn to 1 Samuel chapter 17 as Adrian Rogers shares three principles to live like a king in victory.
2: We all have some giant-sized problems, some king-sized problems, some ugly and some cruel giants that have threatened us and threatened our loved ones. Goliath-like problems, and many people who are listening to me tonight are living lives of quiet desperation because of some problem in their life. Giants of temptation, giants of fear, giants of jealousy, giants of covetousness, discouragement, heartbreak, financial reverse. Problems, real problems, that's what we're talking about. God's plan for His people is victory always. And in every circumstance. Thanks be unto God who causes us always to triumph in Christ Jesus. And in all these things we are more than conquerors, super conquerors, through Him that loved us. And so, dear friend, just as David defeated Goliath so long ago, you should have, can have, bless God, will have wonderful, wonderful victory. Now, I want you just to imagine the giant in your life. Is it lust? Is it envy? Is it materialism? Is it laziness? Is it fear? Is it greed? Is it hatred? Is it doubt? What is it? What is it that stands between you and God's will for your life? And the joy, the victory that God wants you to have. There's victory in Jesus. And there is a victorious example in this story so that you can live like a king. Are you ready? The three principles that are here. First of all, there is a principle of persistence. Any battle is going to be won by those who are persistent. I want you to look, if you will, in verse 32 of this chapter, chapter 17 and verse 32. And David said to Saul, "Let no man's heart fail because of him. Thy servant will go and fight with this Philistine." David purposed in his heart he would do it. And when he purposed in his heart, he was not deterred by anything. There was the dismay of others. Others were frightened. Look, if you will, in verse 11, chapter 17, verse 11. When Saul and all Israel heard those words of the Philistine, they were dismayed and greatly afraid. And look, if you will, in verse 24. And all the men of Israel, when they saw the man, fled from him, for they were sore afraid. And you know, fear is infectious. But David wasn't daunted by their fear. You see, in your battle, you're going to find that you're surrounded by a bunch of cowards, a bunch of weak-kneed people, a bunch of people who feel that it really cannot be done. And if you're not careful, their fear is going to infect you. And the marvelous thing about David is this, that he was persistent in the face of the dismay of others. The fear of man made Saul a coward. The fear of God made David a hero. David had his eyes upon God, and therefore he was filled with a purpose. There was a persistence in spite of the dismay of others. Look, if you will, in verse 28. Look at it. And Eliab, the eldest brother, heard when he spake unto the men. And Eliab's anger was kindled against David and said, "Why camest thou down here? With whom hast thou left those few sheep in the wilderness?" Can you hear him as he curls the lip in disdain? "Sonny boy, this is for the big boys here. You don't have any right down here. Get on back there in the wilderness. Go on back there with those few sheep." And not only was there dismay, there was disdain. They looked down upon David. They're going to look down upon you. Did you know that the devil has laughed many a man out of victory? That people just sneered at us and we fold up and just run away? They laughed at little David. And doubtless their laughter cut him to the quick. But he refused to let up or back up or shut up. How about you? Some of you at high school, are you going to let somebody ridicule you for your faith? Are you going to carry your Bible to school? You going to bow your head and thank God for your food there in the lunch hall just like you would at home? Are you going to stand up for the Lord Jesus when someone else takes his name in vain? Are you afraid what they might think? Well, David had a purpose. He said, "I'm going to do it." And not only was there dismay, and not only was there disdain, but there was also discouragement. Look, if you will, in verse 33. And Saul said to David, "Thou art not able to go against this Philistine." Who was that that said that? That was Saul. And who was Saul? He was the king. And more than the king, he was a warrior. He was an expert. Of course, the classic example or definition of an expert, an X as a has-been and a spurt, is a drip under pressure. But he was an expert. And he said, "It can't be done." I want to tell you, when you get ready to live for God, and when you get ready to get out of the boat with both feet, when you get ready to take a smooth stone and a sling and cross that valley against your Goliath, you're going to face those same three enemies. You're going to face those who are in despair. They're going to be howling calamity. You're going to face those with disdain. They're going to be laughing at you. And you're going to face those with discouragement. Say, "Can't be done." You're going to face the same thing little David faced. And you better learn to close these people out and get alone with God and get in the secret council halls of the Almighty and get your eyes on God, or you're going to lose the battle. You listen to what these people say. Can't be done. You listen to what these people say. You haven't got what it takes to do it. They laugh at you. They ridicule you, and the rest of them scared to death themselves. You're not going to win the battle. I believe one of the reasons that David was mighty for God is that he spent time alone with God. We were over there in Israel, and I watched a shepherd had a transistor radio up to his ear. I thought, oh boy, if David had had one of those, we wouldn't have the 23rd Psalm. Had his eyes on God. The Lord is my shield, my strength, my buckler. I don't care what Saul says. I don't care what Eliab says. I don't care what anybody says. I want to know what God says. And so, there was a purpose. The principle of persistence. I will go. Do you know why some of you don't win the battle? You never show up. You don't even say, "I'm going to do it." You know, one man was bragging about what a great Christian he was. He said, "Oh, I'm not afraid of the devil." That's not even the question.

said to David, you can't do it. And David said unto Saul in verse 34, thy servant kept his father's sheep, and there came a lion and a bear and took a lamb out of the flock, and I went after him and smote him and delivered it out of his mouth, and when he arose against me, I caught him by his beard and slew him. Thy servant slew both the lion and the bear, and this uncircumcised Philistine shall be as one of them, seeing he hath defied the armies of the living God. Now, what is the principle here? It's the principle of progression. You see, David, before he fought Goliath, fought a lion and a bear, and he won those victories. And because he had won those victories, he was ready for another victory. You see, David had learned to go from victory unto victory. And before Jesus met and defeated Satan at Calvary, he met and defeated Satan in the wilderness. And Jesus had gone from victory unto victory. And Jesus met Satan in private in the wilderness so that he might meet him in public at Calvary. Now, this brings up another point. The reason that some of us are not winning our big battles is that we're losing our little battles. And the Bible says, he that is faithful in that which is least is faithful also in that which is much. And some of you are not going to be ready when the Incredible Hulk comes along, because you haven't been being faithful and those little things. You see, if you want to know what a man is made out of, watch him in the little things. You see, God could use a David, because the first time is just a little sheep out there, but he's a shepherd. So I'm going to take care of my sheep. One little lamb, maybe daddy wouldn't know, maybe no one else would know, but I'm going to be faithful in this which is least. And he slew a lion, and he slew a bear. And when time came for Goliath, he slew him. What I'm trying to tell you is this, that we need to trust God in the small things. There's a principle of purpose. I'm going to do it. There's a principle of progression. You be faithful where you are. You be faithful in that which is small and that which is least, and God will help you to be faithful in that which is much. Now, there's one last principle, and I'm going to be finished. In this victorious example, there's also a principle of power. Now, David did not go against Goliath, in spite of his purpose and in spite of his progression, without any power. He had tremendous power. And what was his power? Let's begin reading in verse 38 as we continue to read here. All right, in verse 38, and Saul armed David with his armor, and he put on an helmet of brass upon his head, and he armed him with a coat of mail. And David girded his sword upon his armor, and he essayed to go, for he had not proved it. And David said unto Saul, I cannot go with these, for I have not proved them. And David put them off him, and he took his staff in his hand, and chose him 5 smooth stones out of the brook, and put them in a shepherd's bag, which he had, even in a scrip, and his sling was in his hand, and he drew near to the Philistine. And the Philistine came on and drew near unto David, and the man that bare the shield went before him. And when the Philistine looked about and saw David, he disdained him, for he was but a youth, and ruddy, and of a fair countenance. And the Philistine said unto David, am I a dog, that thou comest to me with staves? And the Philistine cursed David by his gods. And the Philistine said to David, come to me, and I will give thy flesh to the fowls of the air and to the beasts of the field. That is, sonny boy, when I get my hands on you, I'm going to break you in little pieces and feed you to the pigeons. Then said David to the Philistine, now don't miss this, thou comest to me with a sword and with a spear and with a shield, but I come unto thee in the name of the Lord of hosts, the God of the armies of Israel, whom thou hast defied. This day will the Lord deliver thee into mine hand, and I will smite thee and take thine head from thee, and I will give the carcasses of the host of the Philistines this day unto the fowls of the air and to the wild beast of the earth, that all the earth may know that there is a God in Israel. And in those verses, the principle of power is delineated. What was the power that rested upon this man? What enabled a teenage boy, the sanctified, sent, and saving one,
to do

0: what he did. First of all, he had powerful methods. He refused King Saul's armor. King Saul was a huge man, much taller than I. David was an ordinary sized man, and they put all this armor on little David, and there he is. He's just a boy anyway, hadn't even grown. And here's this great big breastplate, and here's this heavy sword, and this shield sitting lopsided. I had to play football one time with a helmet a couple of sizes too big. That's tough. Here's little old David out there. My goodness! He said, "Take it off! I can't use it." Then he went back to his proven methods. What does this tell us? It tells us, ladies and gentlemen, that when we fight Satan, we cannot use unsanctified armor. The Bible tells us in 2 Corinthians chapter 10 and verse 4, "The weapons of our warfare are not carnal, but mighty through God to the pulling down of strongholds." You're not going to overcome Satan with psychology. You're not going to overcome Satan with the power of positive thinking. You're not going to overcome Satan with education. You're not going to overcome Satan with money. You're not going to out-organize him. You're not going to out-publicize him. Do you know the saddest thing I believe in our nation? Are many churches wearing the armor of Madison Avenue trying to outdo the devil. The world can outworld us every time. And had David put on armor, just like old Goliath had, David would have been ignominiously defeated. The weapons of our warfare are not carnal. We have the shield of faith, we have the sword of the Spirit, and we have the armor of righteousness. And so there must be a powerful method. There must be a powerful master. Then said David to the Philistine, "Thou comest to me with a sword and with a spear and with a shield, but I come to thee in the name of the Lord of hosts, the God of the armies of Israel, whom thou hast defied." You see, David came in the power of a name. Did you know that we as Christians come against Satan in the power of a name? It's the name of Jesus. The devil's not afraid of the name Adrian, but oh, the name of Jesus. I come to thee in the name of Jesus. You see, the Bible says, Jesus said, if you ask anything in my name, I will do it. We can come if we have the right method. We put aside this unsanctified armor, take the whole armor of God that we may be able to stand against the wiles of the devil. And if we come, not in our name, but in the name of Jesus, and come against Satan, our Goliath, and say, "Satan, I, as God's man, come against you in the name of Jesus." You say, "Well, yeah, sure. He says that. That's what I would expect him to say." Friend, if there's anything that I've learned in my ministry, it's the power of the name of Jesus. And when there are times when I don't even know what to pray, I just bow my head and repeat, "Jesus is Lord," over and over again. "Jesus is Lord. I come to you," David said, "in the name of the Lord of hosts." And the Lord of hosts is Jesus Christ himself. Now let me go on and tell you one other thing about this power, and then I'll be finished. First of all, there was this purpose, then there was this progression, and then there was this power. Power what? A powerful method, a powerful master, and a powerful motive. Look, if you will, in verse 46. Look at it. What was the motive of David that day? David said, "This day will the Lord deliver thee into mine hand, and I will smite thee and take thine head from thee, and I will give the carcasses of the host of the Philistines this day unto the fowls of the air and to the wild beasts of the earth." And here was his motive: that all the earth may know that there is a God in Israel. Not that there's a David in the camp, but there is a God in Israel. His motive was for the glory of God, and that's why he won the battle. You know that some of you want to win the battle, but your motive is wrong. You've got a financial problem, but you don't want to get it whipped for the glory of God. You just want more money in the bank. Some of you've got a social problem. You don't want to whip for the glory of God. You just want to be happy. You see, look, When we get serious about wanting God to be glorified, then God's going to move. When we get the right method, when we get the right master, we get the right motive, we've got power. There's power. There is power in a sanctified, spirit-filled person who says, it doesn't matter whether I live or die, so long as God is glorified. Do you want to be filled with the Holy Spirit? You reduce all your goals and your aims to one thing, that Jesus be glorified, and you will automatically be filled with the Spirit. And somebody says, oh Lord, fill me so I'll be a great preacher. The Holy Spirit says, I'm not interested. Oh Lord, fill me so I can be a soul winner. The Holy Spirit says, I could care less. Holy Spirit, fill me so I can live a clean life. Holy Spirit says, ho-hum. Holy Spirit, fill me that Jesus will be glorified. Oh, you want Jesus glorified? So do I. I'll fill you. Incidentally, I may make you a preacher and help you live a clean life and make you a prayer warrior and all those other things, but not as an end in themselves, only that Jesus will be glorified. Is that what you want? There is a principle, ladies and gentlemen, of purpose. Have you made it? There are those who are going to laugh you out of it. There are those who are going to discourage you. There are those themselves who are going to be so afraid they say it can't be done. There's a principle of progression. You may not have a Goliath out there. It may be that person that dented your fender when you get out to the parking lot. Or that fellow that picked up your top coat. Listen, if you're not going to handle those things, what are you going to do when the big ones get here? It's a principle of progression. And then there's a principle of power. The right method, the right master, the right motive.
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2: Meth addiction cost me my wife and family, my home and business, and very nearly my life. I stood 6'7" and felt invincible when I was busted for cooking meth and sentenced to 40 years in prison. My wife had already divorced me because I left her for another woman. I had been in prison a week when a handful of us were outnumbered in a big fight and I landed in the hospital. I joined a white supremacy gang for protection, but we caused so much trouble the authorities transferred me to a different lockup. Sick of my life, I began seeking God and asked Him to change me. The gang ordered me to kill another inmate. When I refused, they threatened to kill me. A week later, six guys beat me and stabbed me 17 times. I tried to walk to my cell but collapsed. Guards rushed me to the hospital. After a month in the prison infirmary, I was released into the general population, but I still had a blood clot in my leg. 3 weeks later, I collapsed again and nearly died of a stroke. My ex-wife, Angie, along with many others, prayed for me, and I asked God to save me. God heard my prayer. I began living for Christ, and 2 years later, I was paroled. Angie and I remarried. Today, I live for the living God who set me free of drugs and gave me new life. I'm Kevin Smith, and if the Son therefore shall make you free, ye shall be free indeed.
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0: How many people want to be where God is tonight?
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0: No place like the presence of God. There's rest. 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
1: 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Life just sort of takes you away from church and scripture and prayer.
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Oh, what a joy just to be able to talk with our Savior. 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To be able to trust Him for all of life's blessings.

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We can praise Him and we can know His great love.

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1: I grew up with four older sisters who doted on me because I started going blind at a young age. I had congenital glaucoma, and we moved across Ohio so I could attend a school for the blind. I always had a deep love for music, but it couldn't save me from the pains of growing up. Kids taunted me for being different. I was Jewish and overweight, and their words hurt deeply. I turned my back on my faith and decided that modern jazz was my passion. I played piano in nightclubs at 17. I still felt lonely and longed for a romantic relationship. When I lost my mother, I grew depressed. Friends and loved ones tried to help, but nothing worked. I felt so lost, I even considered suicide. But one morning, I had breakfast with another friend who explained how to repent of my sins and let the Lord take over my life. I received Jesus as Savior, and I felt so different, so clean. I decided to go to Bible college. I prayed for a lifelong companion with whom I could share my life, my ministry, and felt led to pursue a woman named Kathy. We were married a few months later. Now I use my musical gifts for God in worship. I no longer have my sight, but God has given me a new life, and He leads me every day. I'm Neil Schlang. If the Son therefore shall make you free, ye shall be free indeed.
0: If you would like to be free from the weight of sin by receiving Jesus Christ as Lord and Savior, call 1-888-NEED-HIM right now. 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

0: I don't understand all about Jesus, but I believe it because the scripture says it.
1: The Bible teaches that Jesus loved you so much, he left heaven, came to earth, and died to pay the penalty for your sins. 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But Billy Graham says you can trust what the Bible says about it.
0: 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I look at Christ, and I see him dying in my place on the cross, and I'm moved by the love that he offers me. 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Do you want to know you're going to heaven? Do you want the peace that he offers you?
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We want to enjoy that beautiful anointing of the Holy Spirit that Psalm talks about, which comes when we live together in unity. How good and how pleasant.